Freed with You're Nothing But a Cat. Imagine a cat peeing in your guitar case. Comes off of an album called Off in All Directions on Bush League Records. He's based out of Saskatoon, and that was released in 1981. Then we heard Steve Earle with Nothing But a Child off of Copperhead Road, one of his really amazing albums, which was released in 1988. Followed by Peter Tosh with Nothing But Love off of an album called Grange Hill from 1981. Peter Tosh, born in Grange Hill, Jamaica in 1944, died in 1987, the age of 42. And then we heard Ry Cooter with Nothing Out There from 1985 off of the Paris, Texas soundtrack, released on Warner Brothers Records. And currently listening to Stephen Grappelli and Jean-Luc Ponté with Golden Green off of an album just called Stephen Grappelli and Jean-Luc Ponté, released in 1973. So remember when you were young and you didn't know anything? Here's a song called When You're Young and You Don't Know Nothing by Murray McLaughlin off of his album called Whispering Rain. You're listening to 33 45 78.

The last set of music started off with Murray McLaughlin and When You're Young and You Don't Know Nothing, off of an album called Whisper in Rain, released on True North Records in 1978, featuring Ben Mink on the mandolin and fiddle, David Wilcox on guitars, Dennis Penrith on the bass, Barry Keane on the drums, Lloyd Green on the steel guitar, Eric Robinson on the keys, 1978. Johnny Winter after that with Nothing Left, off of Johnny Winter and. The album was put out in 1970 and featured Rick Derringer with his brother Randy Zeringer and Randy Hobbs backing him up. They were from the McCoys. And then we went to the Specials with a song called I Do Nothing off of More Specials, Chris Ellis Records, 1980. And ended up with the Sun Parlor Players of Toronto, Ontario, Canada with How to Build a Fort with Nothing. Because nothing is the name of the game, right? Comes off of their album called The Living Proof, which was released on vinyl in 2014. We got Oliver Schroer behind us with his tune called Hippos, which he released in 1996 off of his Stewed Tomatoes album. So that's the show for this week. Hope you enjoyed it. I'll see you next week with a brand new program as we venture into the world of the summer, something we didn't see coming. Okay, so if you want to get a hold of me, it's 334578 at CIUT.FM. That's pretty easy to remember, right? And my website where my shows are archived is the 3ws.backtothesugarcamp.com. Go to the Camp Streams page. It's hard to miss. In fact, it's almost impossible to miss. See you next week with another edition of 334578, all vinyl records, mine and my own personal record collection each week for you here on CIUT Radio in downtown Toronto. See you next week. Steve Fruitman over and out.

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I'm Moz Taylor. 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Well, coming up on this week's show, a number of new releases to get to. They're going to include the latest from bassist Gabriel Espinoza, also music out of the San Francisco jazz scene from singer Stella Heath, and coming up in the opening set, a couple of new albums from bassist Chuck Bergeron and a big band project from pianist John Beasley. So I hope you can stay for the whole show. We'll kick it off this week with some music from saxophonist Vincent Herring from his album Hard Times. This is Use Me.

You're listening to Jazz Boulevard. I'm Maz Taylor. Our opening set wrapping up with a couple of new releases. We ended with a new project coming out from bassist Chuck Bergeron, someone working through a four-decade career, coming out on Summit Records from the album Bass and Face. That was the track 2 degrees East, 3 degrees West. No one knows just what love holds in store. And that album pairs the bassist with a number of different vocalists, like Janice Spiegel of the Manhattan Transfer, Deborah Silver, and others, and a couple tracks from the deceased voices of Sheila Jordan, and on this track, singer Kevin Mahogany. Grammy-winning composer, pianist, and arranger John Beasley before that, and a project that brought him together with the Stuttgart, Germany-based big band, the SWR Big Band, from the album Invisible Piano. We heard the opening track from the album, Concentric. And special guest on that track, flautist Magnus Lindgren. Mainly a set of original compositions from John. And the set started with music from saxophonist Vincent Herring off his album Hard Times. That was Use Me. And that project brought together pianist Cyrus Chestnut, bassist Yasushi Nakamura, and drummer Carl Allen, along with guitarist Russell Malone and singer Nicholas Beard. We'll keep it going with a recent release from trombonist Jason Forsyth from his album It's About Time. This is The Professor.

You're listening to Jazz Boulevard. I'm Maz Taylor. Music from guitarist and vocalist Jocelyn Gould from her album Portrait of Right Now. That was the track Jingles. And that saw her working with pianist Will Bonas, bassist Jared Becksteed-Cran, and drummer Curtis Noazad. Music out of the Toronto jazz scene before that from flautist Bill McBirney and his trio of B3 player Bernie Sineski and drummer Anthony Michelli. From the album Find Your Place, we heard Estate. An older track before that, 1958, music from alto saxophonist Johnny Hodges from his album Side by Side, Duke Ellington and Johnny Hodges. We heard Big Shoe, tenor saxophonist Ben Webster, trumpet player Roy Eldridge, trombonist Lawrence Brown, bassist Wendell Marshall, pianist Billy Strayhorn, and drummer Joe Jones. And the set started with music from composer, arranger, and trombonist Jason Forsythe, primarily working just as the composer on this album, from It's About Time. We heard The Professor, and that project featured trumpet player Brian Lynch, trombonist Steve Davis, tenor saxophonist Wald Weisskopf, pianist Michael Weiss, bassist Ugona Okegwo, and drummer Andy Watson.

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1: I'm Maz Taylor. Music from French horn player Ken Wiley wrapping up that set from his album Kyono Exotica. That was the title track, with some help from flautist Dan Higgins, a set of mainly atmospheric, Latin-tinged original compositions from Ken. Music from vibes and harmonica player Hendrik Merkens before that. His latest album out on Solar Music Records called Samba Tonto, that was Bye Bye Brazil, featured Misha Tsiganov on the electric piano. And a debut album from drummer and composer Mark Walker got the set started. From his album You Get What You Give, we heard Speak No Evil, with some solo work from pianist Alan Millett and flugelhorn player Diego

You're listening to Jazz Boulevard. I'm Maz Taylor. A set of new releases wrapping up there. We ended with music from Serbian-born and Toronto-raised guitarist Vladimir Redzic, now based in New York City, from his debut album, First Time Around. That was I'm in the Mood for Love. And that sees him working with two different trios. On this track, he was working with pianist Steve Ash and bassist Neil Miner. A 14-piece big band before that, with a number of special guests, from bassist Carlos Hernandez. From the album Monk Conclave, we heard Green Chimney. And Carlos identifies as a New Yorican, someone originally from Puerto Rico, living in the New York City area. And this project included the contributions of tenor saxophonist Chris Lewis, trombonist Marshall Jilks, and trumpet player Michael Rodriguez. And the set started with music from pianist Emmett Cohen, someone Downbeat magazine cited as Pianist of the Year in 2025. From his new album, Universal Truth, we heard Eternal Glimpse, with tenor saxophonist Tyvin Pennicott, bassist Yasushi Nakamura, and drummer Joe Farnsworth. We'll head into our final set with another new release, this an homage to pianist and vocalist Blossom Deary from singer and pianist Dawn Clement from her new album, Dear Ms. Deary. This is The Gentleman is a Dope.

Well, we're going out this week with recently released music from composer, leader, and bassist Ben Wolfe from his new album, Anytime After Now. That was the track Blues, with Joel Ross on the vibes, Sullivan Fortner on the piano, Chris Lewis on the tenor, and Aaron Kimmel on drums. Music from saxophonist and vocalist Abed Berahun before that, working with his group The Addis Ken Project. From the album Addis Ken, we heard One for Roy, a reference to the pianist Roy Moore, and that group also includes bassist David McKelly and drummer Nizan Birnbaum, a project drawing influence from Ethiopian Jewish liturgical traditions, Pan-African rhythms, and modern improvisational language. Music recorded in Sweden and Israel. Drummer Joe Chambers before that, from his album Dance Kubina, that was the title track. Some solo work from vibraphonist Michael Davidson and pianist Andreas Viel. And the set started with a new recording from pianist and vocalist Dawn Clement from her album Dear Ms. Deary. We heard The Gentleman is a Dope, a project that brings together guitarist Steve Kovalchek, bassist John Clayton, and drummer Jeff Hamilton. If you want to get in touch, check out the contact page on the show's website for email and social media links. That's going to be a wrap for this week. Look for a link to this week's podcast from our Mixcloud channel, along with playlist information on the show's website, jazzboulevard.ca. You've been listening to Jazz Boulevard, syndicated radio. This is Moz Taylor, signing off now and inviting you to join me next week for our next program. Hope you enjoyed the music on this week's show. Thanks for tuning in.

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10: Some people think little girls should be seen and not heard, but I think, oh, buddy!

Hey there, and welcome to Girly So Groovy, the only show dedicated to the women who rock and to you, the listener who loves them. We're a show where the music always speaks for itself. I'm your host, Trevor Klendert, bringing you 2 full hours of fabulous, phenomenal, fantastic female-fronted radio week after week. This, I am quickly realizing, is a show made by humans for humans. There is nothing artificial about Girly So Groovy. In fact, we are here week after week to celebrate and amplify real voices that deserve to be heard. Coming up on this episode of the program, I've got new music from Jessica Hoop, Limegarden, Tori Amos, plus favorites from acts like Rhiannon Giddens, Valerie June, Anita Franco, Regina Spektor, and so much more. Speaking of Tori Amos, that is how we launch the entire 2-hour mixtape we call Girly So Groovy. This goes without saying, any seasoned artist should be using their voice right now to fight the real enemy. And for her 18th album, In Time of Dragons, trailblazing singer-songwriter Tori Amos is doing exactly that. The album is a metaphor of a woman stepping into her power, becoming a dragon to fight what Tori Amos calls the lizard demon people who are stealing away our democracy. The single from the new album, Shush, could easily be one of Tori Amos's best singles in a very long time. As your loyal music programmer, I am an absolute music nerd who absolutely gets off whenever there are references in songs to other musical artists, to other songs, to anything music related. Well, in Shush, Tori delivers 2 references. There's a reference to Courtney Love that I want you to listen for. Tori Amos sings, "Can I live through this, Courtney?" But then she even becomes self-referential. By the end of the song, Tori Amos sings, "I know a girl who wrote Silent all these years. Where is she?" It is such a great look on her career and the idea of finding your voice at a time in history where there are people that want you voiceless. Kicking off the full 2 hours, Tori Amos here on Girly So Groovy.

Back in 2020, Fiona Apple released her most recent long-anticipated album, Fetch the Bolt Cutters, and it easily went to our number one spot when we did our top 10 albums for the year, and it is an album I still go back to and find new things every time I listen. Newspaper is the name of the song. Again, Fetch the Bolt Cutters from Fiona Apple. Kicking off the entire 2 hours here on Girly So Groovy, new music from Tori Amos. The new album is called In Time of Dragons. We heard the opening song, Shush. Did you catch the Courtney Love reference? Did you catch Tori's own reference to herself? Such great songwriting, again, from a trailblazing artist that truly made confessional songwriting her signature in the 90s through to today. Tori Amos is on tour in support of the new album. She has dates both in the UK, Europe, and the US. For listeners on our mothership station, CJAM in Windsor and Detroit, Tori Amos is coming to Detroit's Fox Theater on August 7th. Okay, from Tori Amos and Fiona Apple, we now go to another fabulous singer-songwriter. You know her, you love her, Anita Franco, right now here on Girly So Groovy.

have something I want to do more. Question fills my head, and I know there's no grand plan here. This is just the way it goes, and when everything

When you have had your fill of the patriarchy and you just want to be soothed by the poetry of singer-songwriters, well, honey, then you have tuned to Girly So Groovy, the only show dedicated to the women who rock and to you, the listener who needs them. Music right there from the eclectic alternative singer-songwriter Regina Spektor. Going back to her album Begin to Hope, we heard the song Samson. In the middle, it is new music from Jessica Hoop. Now, Jessica Hoop is long loved here on Girly So Groovy. She is a singer-songwriter who has built a career on quirky melodies and razor-sharp harmonies. Inspired by recent personal and political upheaval, Jessica Hoop decided to take control of the steering wheel with her newest album, Long Wave Home, becoming her first self-produced album, and the confidence shows. It is a fabulous new album. We heard the opening song, Adam, from Jessica Hoop, and then, of course, starting the set off, it is music from trailblazing singer-songwriter and one-woman army, Ani DeFranco. Joyful Girl is the name of the song. That is from her 1990s album, Dilate. Lots more music to come. Coming up in the next 30 minutes, I've got music on the way from Tops, Paris Pick, Rhiannon Giddens. But up next, it is new music from Memphis Americana singer-songwriter and multi-instrumentalist Valerie June. Something from her latest album, Owls, Omens, and Oracles. Up next here on Girly So Groovy.

Now there's them that say a woman doesn't know her own mind. She must be meek and biddable, graceful and kind. She mustn't ask for what she wants the whole night long. Well, there's them that like to say that, and them that are wrong.

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0: love you.
1: Relevant, but not relevant. New York City is one of my absolute favorite cities in the world. And whenever I listen to that particular song, I feel like it's an absolute love letter to New York. It comes to us from New York composer, vocalist, and performer Alicia Walter. The song is called A Toast. It's from her debut album, I Am Alicia. She released it back in 2021. It was and is such a phenomenal debut that, in fact, it was crowned the top 10 number one Girly So Grooviest album for 2021. It's interesting. We had Fiona Apple for 2020, Alicia Walter for 2021. Sometime before the year is over, in honor of celebrating Girly So Groovy's 25th anniversary, I am planning to do an episode where we spotlight all 25 number one albums that have been part of the yearly tradition that is our top 10 Girly So Grooviest albums. Expect that probably sometime in the fall. Speaking of special programming, also know that I've got something cooked up for us for this summer. I'll keep the secret to myself for now, but it is a full summer series that I think you'll thoroughly enjoy. Okay, so before Alicia Walter, we had music from the incredible folk singer-songwriter Rhiannon Giddens from her 2023 album, You're the One. We heard the song, You Put a Little Sugar in My Bowl. And then kicking off the set, it is new music from Valerie June. It was just a year ago that Valerie June released her album, Owls, Omens, and Oracles. We have featured it several times here on the program. This time we listened to Sweet Things Just For You. Now, if you are a fan of roots rock, if you're a fan of Alabama Shakes, Mavis Staples, Ruth Brown, Joan Osborne, if you are a fan of Alison Russell, you will find things that you absolutely adore in the music that Valerie June makes. The newest album is an album that just celebrates growth and resilience, an album that is meant to inspire, heal, and unite people. Again, when we put together our list of 10 best albums for 2025, Valerie June actually made the list with this latest album. Okay, from that, we head to a singer-songwriter that embraces color and life and the music that she makes, calling Christina Lake, British Columbia home. It is Paris Pick right now here on Girly So Groovy.

Music made in Montreal, it is the soft pop rock band Tops. From their latest album, Bury the Key, we heard the song Wheels at Night. Before Tops, it is more music from Montreal. This time around, it is indie alternative singer-songwriter Helene Barbier. Her newest album is Panorama. We heard Weather Channel. And then kicking things off, like I say, a musician that calls Christina Lake, British Columbia home. It is indie folk rock artist Paris Pick. The new album is called Third Time's a Charm. We heard the closing track, The Things That You Do, from Paris Pick. Know that all three musical acts are on Bandcamp if you would like to hear the full albums from these fabulous musicians. Hey, don't forget that you can stay social with Girly So Groovy. I'm always looking for requests, comments, ideas for the program. Know that you can find us on social media. We're on Facebook at Girly So Groovy, Girly and Groovy, ending with an IE. We're also on Instagram at GSG Radio. Shoot me a message. What bands do you think fit the bill? You are a loyal listener of the program. You get a vibe of what the show is all about. Remember, we genre hop. Our mandate is simply to celebrate and amplify voices that deserve to be heard, celebrating the women who rock, but over as many different genres as we can fit into a two-hour mixtape. Again, Facebook, Girly So Groovy, Instagram at GSG Radio. Let's close up this hour before diving into the second hour with a Vancouver alternative act. It is Doohickey, a Cubicle, from their album Don't Fix Anything. It's the song Sign Here, right now here on Girly So Groovy. 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
1: Okay, here we go. Welcome to the second hour of Girly So Groovy, the only show dedicated to the women who rock and to you, the listener who loves them. A show where the music always sings for itself. I'm your host, Trevor Klundert, bringing you 2 full hours of phenomenal female-fronted radio week after week. I have got new music on the way from an exciting new band called The Lime Garden, plus new music from Peaches in this hour, plus favorites from musical acts like La Tigra, music from acts like the Asteroids Galaxy Tour, music from acts like Dara Dorian. But we are going to kick off the second hour with an incredible voice in the world of alternative rock. I am talking about St. Vincent right now here on Girly So Groovy.

0: Swedish indie singer, one-woman project known as El Perro del Mar, an artist that combines pop with experimentalism in gorgeous, melancholy ways. We heard the song Nougat Mind. That is from El Perro del Mar's album Kokoro, which turns 10 years old this year. It was released back in 2016. Just last year, a year ago now in May, Dara Dorian released her album Ready for Heaven. It's her fourth album. Dara Dorian, of course, is Angel Dara Dorian, who is part of the Dirty Projectors. While that album, Ready for Heaven, was so fabulous, it was also included in our 10 favorite albums for 2025. If you enjoy acts like Kate LeBon, My Brightest Diamond, Annika, Anna Calvi, Gossip, St. Vincent, there is something waiting for you in that album, Ready for Heaven, from Dara Dorian. We heard the song Golden Teachers, and then kicking off the second hour here on the program, it is St. Vincent. Her most recent album is called All Born Screaming. We heard the title track and closing track, All Born Screaming. And speaking of Kate LeBon, you can find her teaming up with St. Vincent for backing vocals on that particular track, All Born Screaming. Okay, this next band, I am so excited. When I approach the studio and approach every show, I'm always excited to bring you music. But every now and then, when I come across a new band that I want to share with you, it just gets me so excited. And that is the case with Lime Garden, the Brighton-based quartet that chart the struggles of life as 20-somethings through a blast of indie dance and rock. Maybe Not Tonight is the band's messy, vulnerable, unapologetic debut album. We're going to listen to the opening song, 23. Again, Lime Garden right now here on Girly So Groovy.
1: Could you turn the music up a teeny bit so I can

Redefining Radio, this is Girly So Groovy. Music right there that goes back 45 years, heading back to 1981 when British pop artist Kim Wilde launched her career with Kids in America on her self-titled release. Again, Kim Wilde here on Girly So Groovy. In the middle, it is music from the Danish pop duo known as the Asteroids Galaxy Tour. We heard the song Zombies. That's from the band's album Bring Us Together. And then kicking off the set, again, new music from Brighton-based quartet Lime Garden. Their new debut album, Maybe Not Tonight, is a fantastic rock and roll rodeo of what it means to be a young 20-something, the highs, the lows, everything in between. We heard the opening track, 23, from Lime Garden. Lots more music still to get to, even though we just have 30 minutes left together. I've got music coming up from Lady Hawk, music on the way from Pilatos, Thunder Heist, new music from Peaches on the way. But up next, a band that launches us with our opening track every week here on Girly So Groovy, La Tigra. Up next for some dance feminist fun here on Girly So Groovy.

for all of my golden girls, a love song to you. That is music from the Larger Than Life synth pop project of New Zealand's Pip Brown, better known by her moniker as Lady Hawk, with her song Golden Girl. That song is 10 years old this year from the album turning 10 years old, Wild Things from Lady Hawk. In the middle, it is music released last summer that I still can't get enough of. Bandcamp was the first to tune me into Brazilian quintet Pilatos. The band feels like a holdover from indie rock in the early 2000s with their ironically detached lyrics, scattered electronica, and a dash of slacker style that makes the band serious about not taking themselves too seriously. The new album is called Cantato. We heard the song WhatsApp 2 from Pilatos. And then kicking off the set, a band that sounds like they don't take themselves too seriously, but truly, really are. I'm talking about the feminist dance punk band La Tigre. Fake French is the name of the song. That goes back to La Tigre's album, Feminist Sweepstakes. Right now, we are going to go from Lady Hawk and her New Zealand sounds right to Toronto hip-hop. I am talking about R&B hip-hop artist Ekel right now here on Girly So Groovy.

This is listener-supported radio, and this is Girly So Groovy, the only show dedicated to the women who rock, and of course, always to you, the listener who loves them. Music right there from the infamous Peaches. 11 years after her last album, the iconic electroclash pioneer, Peaches returns this year with her sixth album, No Lube, So Rude. With this album, Peaches confronts injustice and mortality with some of her funniest yet her most urgent sounding music in her 25-year career. We heard the song F Your Face from Peaches. In the middle, it is the now defunct Toronto electronic duo Thunder Heist. From their self-titled debut album, we heard the song Nothing to Step To, and then starting the set off, Toronto hip-hop R&B artist E-Kel with her song Gimme. That's off of her EP Hood Pop. Well, friends, I am looking at the clock, and we have come to the end of another Girly So Groovy, always my least favorite time of the week when I have to say goodbye, but I want you to know that I am already dreaming and scheming my way into next week's episode, thinking about what new music and classic favorites I'm going to dish up for you. Between now and next week, I want you to stay in touch with the show. As I mentioned earlier, we are on social media. We're on Instagram at GSG Radio or Facebook simply at Girly So Groovy. When you're there, you will find the playlists in print. You will find links to the bands and musicians featured, links to our Mixcloud listening page, and best of all, you can message me requests for the program. Which bands or musicians do you think are deserving of some Girly So Groovy radio love? It also allows you to stay in touch with whenever we're doing any kind of special programming. And as I mentioned earlier, I'm working on a bit of a secret for us. It's a summer series that's going to take us from June right through to August. More details to come as we make our way towards June. But yes, a full summer series that I'm hoping is going to be just absolutely fun for the both of us. Also, too, speaking of Mixcloud, if you ever miss an episode or just want to listen again, if you find yourself listening, for example, in your car, and now it's become a parking lot or driveway listening, and you just need to get going, you can listen to Girly So Groovy absolutely for free online by going to the website Mixcloud. 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Friends, we have been broadcasting in the Windsor and Detroit area for nearly 25 years now. We turned 25 this July. And we have been doing that thanks to our mothership station, CJAM 99.1 FM at the University of Windsor. Since then, Girly So Groovy has been syndicated coast to coast across Canada and down south in the United States. And it is perhaps your favorite community or campus station that you are listening to right now. I cannot thank these stations enough for finding time in their already busy schedules to make room for Girly So Groovy. 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So simply go to this station's website. There is probably always a donate tab somewhere on their website to make a donation. That's a beautiful way to say thank you, especially being the spring where many stations have spring fundraisers. Again, a great way to say thank you. Okay, friends, we are going to wrap up the full 2 hours. An artist that makes incredible electronic music herself is Montreal electronic musician Marie Davidson.
It was just last year that Marie Davidson released her most recent album, City of Clowns. It's an album that we have featured here many times on the program. Again, if you are a fan of acts like Peaches or Thunder Heist, Chicks on Speed, La Tigra, any musical act that celebrates electroclash the way that Marie Davidson or Peaches does, you will definitely enjoy the work of Marie Davidson. It's contagious dance music that makes you think, that makes you move, everything that you want from an electronic artist. I'm going to leave you with the song Demolition again, Marie Davidson, her album City of Clowns. I haven't said this for a while, but I will say it right now. I just want to remind you, between now and next week, you are stronger and more dynamic than anything you see on social media, anything you see in the news. You are incredible. So there you go. That's your pumping up until next week. Okay, thanks for tuning in. Here is Marie Davidson closing out this week's Girly So Groovy.

0: 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For Canada.
1: Hi, this is David Suzuki. I'm a proud third-generation Canadian of Japanese ancestry. 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
7: Hello, I'm David Kavlovic, presenting to you some classical muse.

We're chock full of tunes today, starting with an orchestral suite by German Baroque composer Georg Philipp Telemann, who was good friends with Johann Sebastian Bach, and just as prolific, if not more so. Now, George Friedrich Handel was not the only Baroque composer to provide a water music suite. In 1723, Telemann composed two works to mark the occasion, on April 6th of that year, of the 100th anniversary of the founding of the Hamburg Admiralty, a cantata titled Hamburger Admiralitätsmusik, and a nine-movement suite preceded by an overture that was titled Wassermusik, water music, but also known as Hamburger Ebb und Flut, Hamburg's Ebb and Flow. The suite draws upon Hamburg's geographical location as an important and successful port on the river Elbe. Telemann illustrates the piece with mythological water deities and tone painting, giving the nautical theme added depth. A jolly good suite. Here is Wassermusik, Overture in C Major by Georg Philipp Telemann, performed by the New London Consort.

The New London Consort performed Georg Philipp Telemann's Overture in C Major, composed in 1723 to honour the 100th anniversary of the Hamburg Admiralty, entitled Wassermusik, also titled Hamburger Ebb und Flut, or Hamburg's Ebb and Flow. Almost 70 years after Telemann's overture, we have this unusual composition by Franz Joseph Haydn that we're going to hear next. The genre known as sinfonia concertante is a strange form that is not a symphony but also not a concerto, therefore much in favor by French composers of the French Revolution on account of it being both about the individual and the group. It was nevertheless not a very popular genre outside of France. Wolfgang Amadeus Mozart composed only a couple sinfonia concertante, Haydn only the one we are about to hear. It dates from January and February of 1792, during the first of Haydn's two successful visits to London. It is believed that the impresario who brought Haydn to England, Johann Peter Salomon, asked Haydn to compose the work because of the success of similar works written by Ignaz Pleyel and performed in a rival concert series. This most likely spurred Haydn to respond in kind, not the least of reasons being Pleyel had been a student of his. Manuscript evidence indicates that the work was written in some haste, and Haydn is known to have complained of eye strain while working on it. But the end product proved crowd-pleasing. A review at the time of Haydn's Sinfonia Concertante's premiere read, quote, "The last performance at Salomon's concert deserves to be mentioned as one of the richest treats which the recent season has afforded. A new concertante from Haydn, combined with all the excellencies of music. It was profound, airy, affecting, and original, and the performance was in unison with the merit of the composition. The room had a very brilliant attendance." End quote. I must say I agree with the positivity of this review. Here is the Sinfonia Concertante for four solo instruments and orchestra in B-flat major by Franz Joseph Haydn. The soloists in this recording are Kurt Kalmus, oboe, Karl Kolbinger, bassoon, Erich Keller, violin, and Walter Notas, cello. The Bavarian Radio Symphony Orchestra is conducted by Rudolf Kempe.

Instrumental soloists and the Bavarian Radio Symphony Orchestra, under the direction of Rudolf Kempe, performed the boisterous Sinfonia Concertante in B-flat major, composed by Franz Joseph Haydn in 1792. I'm David Kavlovic, and you're listening to Classical Muse, a two-hour program of the finest recordings of great music issued on compact disc. The show is heard regularly at this time across Canada on your local campus and community radio station, on the YouTube channel Talking Albums, and in Europe on CITW Radio from Helsinki, Finland. We go from rambunctious to tranquil for our next work, a setting of the Tenebrae text from the evening services of Holy Week of the Christian calendar by the Argentinian-born American composer Osvaldo Golioff, whose music is a unique blend of his own Jewish heritage and classic European traditions. Golioff's Tenebrae juxtaposes the brutality of war with the innocence and hope of youth. Tenebrae was composed in 2000 and was inspired by two contrasting events in the composer's life during that year. The first event was a visit to Israel, where Golioff found himself amidst a new wave of violence in the Middle East. Only a week later, he visited the New York City Planetarium with his 5-year-old son, who for the first time viewed the Earth as a small blue dot orbiting amidst the stars of the cosmos. The intersection of Golioff's Tenebrae conveys the aggression and brutality he witnessed in Israel, but the meditative outer movements serve as the antidote. The serene music which opens and closes Tenebrae describes the innocence of his son's awe, which he observed inside the tranquil atmosphere of the planetarium. Golioff writes that the music is intended to be listened to from different perspectives. If one listens from afar, the music portrays a serene texture. But if listened to closely, there are tense undercurrents, evoking the pain of the ongoing war in the Middle East. Here is the achingly beautiful Tenebrae by Osvaldo Golioff. Soprano Terry Dunn and the Talisker Players of Toronto perform.

the hauntingly beautiful Tenebrae, composed by Osvaldo Golioff in 2000. We heard it performed by soprano Terry Dunn and the Talisker Players of Toronto. The wonder of looking at the big blue marble of Earth as presented in the New York Planetarium and seen by Golioff's then 5-year-old son provides a nice segue into our major and final work of the show, a one-act opera about a youth who, although petulant at first, is but a child who experiences his world a tad differently during the day presented in question. Maurice Ravel composed the second of his 2 one-act operas as a musical telling of this tale, and at the request of the author of the story, the famous writer Sidonie Gabrielle Colette, better known just by the single name Colette, and celebrated in France for her 4 novels written between 1900 and 1903, known as the Claudine stories, as well as for her novella from as late as 1944, Gigi. During World War I, the Opéra de Paris director Jacques Rouchet asked Colette to provide the text for a fairy ballet. Colette wrote the story with great speed, a fact that surprised even her. She immediately thought only Ravel could set it to music, even though many other composers approached Colette to do the honors. Ravel began composing the music for Colette's story, which was titled L'Enfant et les Sortilèges, or The Child and the Spells, in 1917. Unfortunately, and for a variety of health reasons, both physical and mental, Ravel suspended work on the opera in 1920, although this actually proved to be beneficial for its eventual completion. At that point in time, Ravel became familiar with the music of George Gershwin, and through that connection, he also discovered American jazz and theater music, both operetta and Broadway styles. These influences actually encouraged Ravel to complete his work on the opera, which he finally finished in 1925. Even Colette thought the wait was worth it. Colette's quaint story of a child having a temper tantrum is charming beyond words. That's why the music helps tell the tale. The synopsis of the opera is as follows. Set in an old-fashioned Normandy country home, the story is of a rude child who is reprimanded by the objects in his room, which he has been destroying. After being scolded by his mother in the beginning of the opera, the child throws a tantrum, destroying the room around him. He is then surprised to find that the unhappy objects in his room come to life. The furniture and decorations begin to talk. Even his homework takes shape as it becomes an old man and a chorus of numbers. In the second part of the opera, the bedroom becomes a garden filled with singing animals and plants, which have been tortured by the child as well. The child attempts to make friends with the animals and plants, but they shun him because of the damage he did to them earlier when they were inanimate. They leave him aside, and in his loneliness, he eventually cries out, "Mama." At this, the animals

Laissez-moi au moins passer, que j'aille au cachet, mais...

much.

the magical and gentle opera about a childhood tantrum that ends with the child comforted by the garden creatures he once tormented, as well as by his mother, after he sees his errant behavior. We just listened to L'Enfant et les Sortilèges, composed by Maurice Ravel, to a libretto by Colette. We heard it performed by vocal soloists sopranos Juanita Lascaro, Jacqueline Mura, Elizabeth Futral and Mary Plazas, mezzo-sopranos Pamela Helen Stephen, Anne-Marie Owens and Renat Shaham, baritone David Wilson Johnson, tenor Mark Tucker, and bass Robert Lloyd. The London Symphony Chorus and Orchestra was conducted by André Previn. All music is magical as far as I'm concerned, and there will be plenty more of it next time here on Classical Muse. I'm David Kavlovic. Thanks for listening.

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1: Hello, and welcome to the Global Village. I'm Chris Heim.

This time in the Global Village, we continue our May feature celebrating music from China. And we are also celebrating the birthday of Grace Jones. Always fun, especially because she often in her music would go back to her Jamaican roots. Here's one example as we begin this visit to the Global Village.

0: I heard one of the greats of roots reggae, Burning Spear, with the title track of one of his albums, Marcus Garvey. And Robbie Shakespeare was there as well, but the bassist on that particular album was actually Aston Family Man Barrett, who was also part of the Wailers band. And we started with Grace Jones, Sly and Robbie making their presence felt there as well on that great version of My Jamaican Guy. Grace Jones doing that and starting things out for us as we mark her birthday this time here in the Global Village. We are also spending some time throughout this month sharing some music from China, and thought since we're doing strictly reggae music, I guess this is not strictly that, but some neat reggae music from China from the group Puman and their Spring album. We'll hear a track from that right after a short break. Then we're back here in the Global Village.
1: Pulang tui ko, kaise.

Hopefully you're all right out there. That is Eddie Grant. As you could tell, that was a live set from him. And they're doing Walking on Sunshine from Live at Notting Hill. Eddie Grant with that. We also heard some music from Italian dubmaster Gaudi from a recent release, Jazz Gone Dub with Alabaster Moon. Getting to music from Grace Jones for her birthday today, her 78th. And from the album Hurricane. Now, actually, a rather moving song from her called Sunset Sunrise. And we started with some reggae from the Yunnan province in China, the group Puman. And from their spring album, we heard a Blanc song. Here in the Global Village, I'm Chris Heim here with you. Once again, a little break, and then we're back with a little more Grace Jones doing the Bill Withers classic, Use Me. We'll hear her version of it in just a minute when we're back in the Global Village.

0: Então, Maria?
1: Ai, filha, já molhaste o babete todo. E agora? Vou-te arranjar um babete de ferro que não molha, filha.

Music there from the second Leve Leve compilation. Rare sounds from Sao Tome and Principe off the coast of Africa. And a second volume of some really neat stuff that was recorded there in the 70s and 80s. There we heard Pedro Lima with Mem de Mina Mew. Pedro Lima from Leve Leve Volume 2. And a little bit more from Grace Jones doing the Bill Withers tune, Use Me. As we've been getting to some music from Grace Jones to mark her birthday today. We'll get to one more from Grace Jones. We'll go for a little walk in the rain to wrap things up. And before we do that, our usual reminder that the playlist for this and all of our shows, information about upcoming programs, world music news, videos, related links to more information, all of that we post on our Facebook page. 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
1: The outbreak is a reminder of the persistent threat to human health of disease outbreaks and the importance of cooperation and solidarity to continually strengthen global health security.
0: The World Health Organization's declared a global health emergency due to the rapid spread of Ebola virus in the Democratic Republic of Congo and Uganda. We'll speak to Dr. Craig Spencer, who survived Ebola in 2014. Then a government-sponsored prayer rally is held on the National Mall in the latest move by the Trump administration to push Christian nationalism.
2: It's hard to believe that it would take two centuries for the Lord to raise up a great man to bring that ballroom finally to stand where it needs to stand. It's extraordinary. We only had to wait 200 years.
0: We'll speak to Bishop William Barber and journalist Sarah Posner, author of Unholy, How White Christian Nationalists Powered the Trump Presidency and the Devastating Legacy They Left Behind. Then President Trump is reportedly set to drop his $10 billion lawsuit against the IRS in exchange for the creation of a taxpayer-funded $1.7 billion fund to compensate January 6 insurrectionists and other Trump allies investigated by the Biden administration. We'll speak to Democratic Congress member Jamie Raskin. He's just introduced legislation to target corruption and Trump's efforts to profit from the presidency. All that and more coming up. Welcome to Democracy Now!, democracynow.org, The War and Peace Report. I'm Amy Goodman. President Trump's escalated his threats against Iran Sunday, posting on Truth Social, quote, "For Iran, the clock is ticking, and they better get moving fast, or there won't be anything left of them," unquote. Ceasefire negotiations remain deadlocked over Iran's demands for war reparations, an end to the U.S. blockade, and a halt to fighting in Lebanon. On Sunday, a drone strike sparked a fire at an electrical generator on the perimeter of the UAE's Barakah nuclear power plant, the first and only nuclear power station on the Arabian Peninsula. No group claimed responsibility, but the UAE has faced repeated Iranian drone and missile attacks since the war began in February. Meanwhile, the New York Times reports Israel built two covert military outposts in Iraq's western desert in advance of its war against Iran, with preparations for at least one site dating back to late 2024. According to the Wall Street Journal, Baghdad had notified Washington in late March over suspected covert military activity, calling it a violation of Iraqi sovereignty. Israel killed at least six people in southern Lebanon, including three paramedics Friday, just hours after the U.S. State Department announced Israel and Lebanon had agreed to extend their ceasefire by 45 days, following 2 days of negotiations in Washington. Israel then continued strikes into the weekend, killing at least five more people while injuring over a dozen in a series of air attacks on southern and eastern Lebanon Sunday. More than 670 people have been killed by Israeli strikes in Lebanon since the ceasefire took effect in mid-April. And the number killed since early March is rapidly approaching 3,000. More than 1 million people, one in five Lebanese, have been forced to flee their homes. Israel's assassinated Izzaldin al-Haddad, the head of Hamas's military wing, in a strike on a residential building in Gaza City on Friday. Al-Haddad was killed alongside his wife and their 19-year-old daughter. Hamas condemned what it called Israel's, quote, treacherous and cowardly assassination, unquote. On Sunday, Israeli attacks killed at least eight Palestinians across the Gaza Strip. Three victims were community kitchen workers, according to Al Jazeera. Israeli attacks have killed at least 871 Palestinians in Gaza since the so-called ceasefire took effect last year. This is Wala Barud, whose brother was killed in an Israeli strike.
3: Every citizen in the Gaza Strip is at risk of being directly hit by the Israeli occupation at any moment. The occupation makes no distinction between charitable workers, journalists, security personnel, civil defense workers, security forces, emergency responders, or doctors. The Israeli occupation has targeted every segment of the Palestinian people. The Israeli war continues. It has not stopped to this day, and the bloodshed continues, and the number of martyrs increase daily.
0: Israel's cabinets approved plans to build a military compound at the former site of the United Nations Relief and Works Agency for Palestinian refugees in occupied East Jerusalem. Israel bulldozed UNRWA's headquarters in January after seizing the site last year in an act condemned by the United Nations and governments around the world. Meanwhile, Israeli authorities have forced dozens of Palestinian families from their homes in East Jerusalem's Al Bustan district to make way for a biblical theme park called the King's Garden. The Guardian reports some Palestinians were forced to demolish their own family homes where multiple generations previously lived. Israeli forces have begun intercepting ships with a Gaza-bound humanitarian aid flotilla off the coast of Cyprus. The Global Samud flotilla says Israeli military vessels intercepted the fleet in international waters, actions it condemned as illegal acts of piracy. Organizers of the flotilla said Israeli forces had intercepted 17 boats and that contact had been lost with nearly two dozen vessels in the eastern Mediterranean. The flotilla had been attempting to breach Israel's maritime blockade of Gaza to deliver humanitarian aid to Palestinians. This is an activist on board one of the aid ships.
4: We are being intercepted in broad daylight. The occupation forces have no shame whatsoever. They're doing it in front of the whole world because they know that everything they did in the past has been met with full impunity. This means that this is the moment to mobilize as much as we can, to go into the streets and show that the people of the world are against their criminal acts. This is how far they're willing to go to continue their genocide of the Palestinian people.
0: More than 50 ships with the Global Samud flotilla set sail from the Turkish port city of Marmaris last week. Israeli media reported Israel's navy will transfer the arrested activists to the Israeli port of Ashdod. The World Health Organization has declared a global health emergency due to the rapid spread of Ebola virus in the Democratic Republic of Congo and Uganda. Sunday's announcement came a day after the African Union's public health agency said it confirmed Ebola infections in the DRC's northeastern province of Ituri, where 65 deaths and hundreds of illnesses have been reported. Cases have since been confirmed in Uganda's capital, Kampala, where residents fear a repeat of deadly outbreaks in 2022 and last year.
5: I'd like the government to, one, quickly spread awareness about Ebola and how it is spread, to break down this information even for the layest of people to understand, but also start to institute measures to avoid the spread of Ebola in Kampala and Uganda as a whole, so that there is a feeling of safeness, of security against this disease of Ebola.
0: Louisiana's Republican Senator Bill Cassidy, two-term incumbent, lost his primary after President Trump backed his challenger, Congressmember Julia Letlow. Cassidy is the first GOP senator in nearly a decade to lose renomination. President Trump had vowed revenge against Senator Cassidy after he voted to impeach Trump following the January 6th insurrection. In his concession speech Saturday, Senator Cassidy made an apparent reference to Trump, saying, quote, "Our country is not about one individual."
6: And when you participate in democracy, sometimes it doesn't turn out the way you want it to. But you don't pout. You don't whine. You don't claim the election was stolen. You don't find a reason why.
0: President Trump endorsed Congressmember Julia Letlow, who finished first in Saturday's primary with 45% of the vote. Louisiana State Treasurer John Fleming came in second with 28%. Both of them advanced to a runoff in June. President Trump took to Truth Social to celebrate Senator Cassidy's defeat and went after Kentucky's Republican Congressman Thomas Massie, who co-authored the bill compelling the Justice Department to release the Epstein files. Trump wrote, quote, Tom Massie of Kentucky, the worst and most unreliable Republican Congress member in the history of our country, is an even bigger insult to our nation than Senator Bill Cassidy of Louisiana, who suffered an unprecedented loss tonight by not even being allowed to run in the Republican primary. This is the first time such a thing has ever happened to a sitting U.S. senator, President Trump gloated. New financial disclosure forms released by the U.S. Office of Government Ethics show President Trump made between $220 million and $750 million in trades in the first 3 months of this year, including purchases and sales of securities in companies such as Microsoft, Meta, NVIDIA, Apple, and Goldman Sachs, according to News of the United States. Trump bought between $500,000 and $1 million worth of NVIDIA stock a week before the Commerce Department officially approved the sale of some NVIDIA chips to China. The Trump Organization claims the investments are managed exclusively by third-party financial institutions, and neither Trump, his family, nor the Trump Organization plays any role in investment decisions. In Washington, D.C., thousands of people gathered on the National Mall Sunday for a taxpayer-funded Christian evangelical service backed by President Trump. The eight-hour lineup featured song, prayer, and speeches by government officials, including House Speaker Mike Johnson, who shared the stage with religious leaders Franklin Graham, Cardinal Timothy Dolan, and others. President Trump appeared in a pre-recorded video. This was apparently recorded weeks ago at a separate White House event titled America Reads the Bible. Others appearing by video included Vice President J.D. Vance, Secretary of State Marco Rubio, Defense Secretary Pete Hegseth. The Freedom From Religion Foundation blasted the event as an unprecedented and shocking mix of church and state, adding, quote, our Constitution is godless by design. The government has no authority to organize religious revivals, much less use them to promote a Christian nationalist agenda, they said. The Supreme Court on Friday turned down an effort by Virginia Democrats to implement a new congressional map, which would have allowed Democrats to gain up to four additional seats in the House. The decision, with no dissents, leaves in place a ruling by the Virginia Supreme Court striking down the map. The push to redraw congressional maps began last year when President Trump pressured Republican-led states to come up with new district maps ahead of the midterms. In Alabama, thousands of people joined a rally at the state capitol in Montgomery on Saturday, demanding an end to racist gerrymandering by Republican state legislatures in southern states targeting black voters. The National Day of Action came in response to the Supreme Court's April ruling, which gutted Voting Rights Act protections for majority black districts. Saturday's protest began in Selma with a march across the Edmund Pettus Bridge, named after the former Confederate officer and Ku Klux Klan leader, which was the site of the historic 1965 Voting Rights March that became known as Bloody Sunday. This is Lakita Smith, an organizer who traveled from New Orleans to join Saturday's march.
7: Selma has a special place in my heart. I'm a Southern girl, and I believe that suppression of voting rights is what's happening across the South and the United States. It requires all hands on deck.
0: We'll be joined by Bishop William Barber later in the broadcast. And five unions representing more than 3,500 workers for the Long Island Railroad have staged their first strike in more than 30 years, bringing all train service to a halt on North America's largest commuter railroad. The strike follows 3 years of failed contract negotiations. Union leaders say wages haven't kept up with the cost of living and that workers haven't received raises since 2022. More than a quarter of a million daily riders rely on the service to commute between New York City and Long Island. And those are some of the headlines. This is Democracy Now!, democracynow.org, The War and Peace Report. I'm Amy Goodman. The World Health Organization declared a global health emergency Saturday due to the rapid spread of Ebola virus in the Democratic Republic of Congo and Uganda. The announcement came a day after the African Union's Public Health Agency said it confirmed Ebola infections in the DRC's northeastern province of Ituri, where 87 deaths and hundreds of cases of illness have been reported. Cases have also been confirmed in Kampala, Uganda's capital. At least four healthcare workers are among the dead. In a statement, the WHO said the outbreak is potentially much larger than what is currently being detected and reported. This is WHO Director of Health Emergency Alert and Response Operations, Abdurrahman Mahmoud.
1: Well, we know very well that the country has experience, but the region where it is happening is highly volatile, with the humanitarian situation going on and the population moving around from South Sudan to Uganda and other parts. So our response is to stand with the regional government, and the country neighbor in terms of solidarity to show again that they can control this outbreak.
0: Ebola causes severe hemorrhagic fever and is often fatal. There's no approved vaccine for the species of Ebola responsible for the current outbreak. This all comes as the World Health Organization is coordinating the international response to the outbreak of the Andes strain of the hantavirus, which began on a Dutch cruise ship. The MV Handias has docked in Rotterdam, where the ship's crew will self-isolate. There are 3 confirmed deaths and at least 11 confirmed cases, where dozens more are being monitored. As of Sunday morning, there were no known cases of hantavirus in the United States. For more, we go to Providence, Rhode Island, where we're joined by public health professor and emergency medicine physician Dr. Craig Spencer, also himself an Ebola survivor. In 2014, Dr. Spencer tested positive after returning to the U.S. from Guinea, where he was helping Ebola patients with Doctors Without Borders. He was treated at Bellevue Hospital here in New York City for 19 days and made a full recovery. Dr. Spencer's recent piece for Stat is headlined, "The Hantavirus is a Wake-Up Call. Will the Trump Administration Answer It?" Thanks so much for joining us from Brown University, Dr. Spencer. If you can start off by talking about Ebola and the significance of the announcement by the World Health Organization.
8: For sure. Well, I've been saying that we learned too much too quickly to be anything but remarkably concerned. As you noted in the intro, this was first declared on Friday, and already by Saturday, the World Health Organization had declared this a public health emergency of international concern. Never has something been done so quickly. And that's because the number of cases that were reported when this was first declared would make it already the 4th largest Ebola outbreak in history. This has likely been circulating for much longer than is being reported, maybe 1, 2, 3 months. And I wouldn't be surprised if the actual case numbers are dramatically higher than what we've seen so far. I think in the coming days and weeks, we're going to learn a lot more what cases actually look like, where they're at. But as has been pointed out, this is an incredibly difficult region to work in. I've worked in Eastern Congo a bunch of times. I've responded to Ebola. This is going to be a really difficult outbreak to manage and respond to, even under ideal circumstances. And Eastern Congo, particularly given the violence and conflict, is anything but ideal.
0: Can you describe what happened to you and your particular concern about public health professionals dealing with this and what you think needs to be done?
8: Ebola is a disease of compassion in that the folks that are most likely to be infected are people that take care, provide close care for people who are sick, for patients who have diarrhea and for vomiting. Think about family members, think about mothers taking care of their children, as well as healthcare workers taking care of patients. If you have the right protections, gloves and masks and everything that you need to stay safe, the likelihood of transmission is actually quite low. But most folks taking care of family members, as well as most healthcare professionals in this part of Congo, don't have access to the same things we may have access to here, including gloves, good personal protective equipment, and sometimes even running water. That makes the risk really, really high, particularly for healthcare professionals in a place where there's already not enough of those healthcare workers and where over the last year we've seen dramatic cuts in the supplies and support going to many of these clinics and health facilities in Eastern Congo.
0: I wanted to turn to Nicholas Enrich, a former civil servant who worked at USAID, the Agency for International Development, through 4 administrations, serving as Director of Policy, Programs and Planning in the Bureau of Global Health until January of last year. On March 2, 2025, he was placed on administrative leave for exposing the Trump administration's illegitimate and dangerous dismantling of the agency. He's written a book called Into the Wood Chipper, a whistleblower's account of how the Trump administration shredded USAID. This is Nicholas Enrich speaking to Democracy Now! In April.
9: There was an outbreak of Ebola happening in Uganda at the time that USAID was being dismantled. And while I knew we couldn't start a robust outbreak response that we usually have because of everything that was being dismantled, there were a few key activities that I really felt that we needed to do. And they would not even let us screen passengers at airports that were traveling on international flights onwards to the United States to make sure

0: crisis and about the significance of it being in cities and conflict areas.
1: Absolutely. Look, Nicholas is fully correct. If you recall, it was just over a year ago that Elon Musk gleefully declared that they were throwing USAID into the wood chipper. And you may recall that Elon Musk also sheepishly said at his first cabinet meeting that he mistakenly canceled Ebola prevention but turned it back on. For many folks, the story ended there, but what actually happened was there was an Ebola outbreak, and Doge and Elon Musk cut all the support that we normally would have been giving to respond to that Ebola outbreak. The result was that exactly USAID, who in the past would have been supporting things like airport screening in Uganda, was not providing that logistical or financial support. USAID and other partners would have been providing support to make sure testing was adequate, to make sure a vaccine rollout could have taken place, but we didn't have USAID on the ground. Similarly, CDC has long had relationships in this part of the continent, in Congo and in Uganda, and a lot of those relationships have broken down and withered over the past year because we just haven't been paying. Similarly, the U.S. has pulled out of the World Health Organization over the last year, which means that in normal circumstances, our CDC folks are not able to even talk to World Health Organization people, something that is absolutely unbelievable and an incredible mistake for something that we should be able to do and be prepared for at all points. And the result is what we've seen over the past couple of weeks with hantavirus. We've seen with a dramatic increase in number of measles cases in the U.S. and now Ebola in DR Congo and across the border in Kampala. This is not all just a coincidence. This is a consequence of us cutting back our support, not only here at home, but also abroad.
0: If you could talk about your piece in STAT, the hantavirus is a wake-up call. Will the Trump administration answer it?
1: Yeah, so a year ago, I wrote a piece for The Atlantic saying that we were going to regret this. We were going to regret the cuts to CDC. We were going to regret the abdication of leadership on the global stage, pulling out of the WHO and dismantling USAID. And I think that right now we're seeing the end result of all of that. And we're starting to see the worst case scenario. You know, in normal times, we would have had people on the ground, organizations on the ground that the U.S. helped support. There are a lot of NGOs that have worked in Eastern Congo for a long time that do things like provide infection prevention and control training, that make sure clinics have personal protective equipment. We're seeing what happens when those things, unfortunately, aren't in place. Similarly, we saw over the past couple of weeks with the hantavirus response, the U.S. was not at the forefront, was not helping lead response, but was found itself pretty flat-footed. I was saying that, you know, normally we would be two steps ahead, but we found ourselves 2 weeks behind. Similar here with the Ebola outbreak, the CDC reported yesterday on a press call that it learned about the outbreak the same time the rest of the world did, which is horrible given the fact that we used to have very close, collaborative, and trusted relationships in the DR Congo and in Uganda. But again, over the past year, a lot of that work, a lot of that trust, and a lot of that collaboration has broken down.
0: Dr. Craig Spencer, I want to thank you for being with us. Public health professor and emergency medicine physician at Brown University, Ebola survivor himself. In 2014, Dr. Spencer tested positive after returning from Guinea, where he was helping Ebola patients with Doctors Without Borders. He was treated at Bellevue Hospital for 19 days and made a full recovery. We'll link to your piece. The hantavirus is a wake-up call. Will the Trump administration answer it? Coming up, a government-sponsored prayer rally is held on the National Mall, and the latest move by the Trump administration to push Christian nationalism. We'll speak to Bishop William Barber and journalist Sarah Posner.

0: I Think of You by Amadou and Mariam performing in our Democracy Now! Studio. This is Democracy Now!, democracynow.org. I'm Amy Goodman. In Washington, D.C., thousands of people gathered on the National Mall Sunday for a taxpayer-funded Christian evangelical service backed by President Trump. The eight-hour lineup featured song, prayer, and speeches, including video messages by Vice President J.D. Vance, Secretary of State Marco Rubio, Defense Secretary Pete Hegseth, and President Trump reading the Bible, a video of him. This is House Speaker Mike Johnson addressing the gathering.
1: Almighty God, we ask that you hear these solemn petitions. Just as we, in the beginning, dedicated this land to your most holy name, today, here, Lord, in this 250th year of American independence, we hereby rededicate the United States of America as one nation under God.
0: Other speakers at the prayer service included a number of religious leaders and the conservative radio host, Eric Metaxas.
2: It's hard to believe that it would take two centuries for the Lord to raise up a great man to bring that ballroom finally to stand where it needs to stand. It's extraordinary. We only had to wait 200 years.
0: The Freedom From Religion Foundation blasted the government-sponsored prayer rally as an unprecedented and shocking mix of church and state, adding, quote, our Constitution is godless by design. The government has no authority to organize religious revivals, much less use them to promote a Christian nationalist agenda, unquote. We're joined now by two guests. Sarah Posner is author of Unholy, How White Christian Nationalists Power the Trump Presidency and the Devastating Legacy They Left Behind. She's host of the podcast Reign of Error. And we're joined by Bishop William Barber, president and senior lecturer of Repairers of the Breach, founding director of the Yale Center for Public Theology and Public Policy. He took part in a counter event on Sunday called Redirect 250. Sarah Posner, let's begin with you. Talk about the significance of this gathering.
3: Well, this is another example, another prominent example of the administration's Christian nationalist agenda. His Christian nationalist followers contend falsely that America was founded as a Christian nation, that God intended America to be founded as a Christian nation, and that the Christian nation has fallen away from that divinely intended founding, and that it's their job, both spiritually and politically, to restore the Christian nation. What does that mean? To them, the political, social, legal progress of the 20th and 21st century are the things that they think have caused America to decline and fall into sin. So this is really a battle for the soul of America. Are we going to be a pluralistic, secular nation governed by secular laws that protect equal rights for all? Or are we going to be a Christian nationalist country where the religion of Mike Johnson and Paula White is imposed on the rest of us?
0: I heard one of the people on the mall yesterday saying people understand the separation of church and state the wrong way. Yes, we don't want the government intervening in the church, he said, but we do want the church intervening in the state. Wondering if you can talk about the significance of taxpayer money being used to fund this Christian revival.
3: Well, for a long time in our country, this would have been considered a significant breach of church-state separation to have the taxpayer fund a specifically religiously oriented event that is intended for one particular audience and also intended to project the government's favoring of one particular religious orientation. Over the past several decades, the Supreme Court, which has also, I should point out, been shaped by Donald Trump, has eroded that church-state separation. And even apart from what might be legal or not legal under the current Supreme Court jurisprudence, Trump has run roughshod on almost every norm and value that we have, including spending taxpayer dollars for his own projects, including his own project of Christian nationalism in this case.
0: And yesterday, during this 9-hour prayer event on the National Mall, and is it significant that the Trump administration, they all were beamed in, whether it was President Trump reading from a Bible a few weeks ago, or Vance, or Rubio, or Hegseth?
3: Well, I think that obviously Trump couldn't even be bothered to produce a new video for this event. They just replayed the same video that they had produced for a previous Christian nationalist event called America Reads the Bible. And he could barely read the Bible in the video, I should point out. I think viewers should go take a look at it and see how haplessly he read the Bible verse and discussed it. But the fact that he went golfing instead, couldn't be bothered to show up at the event, nor could some of the top administration officials, shows that they don't care enough to be immersed in with the crowd, but they care enough to have the crowd provide the support for them. And I think, you know, if you're going to host an event like that, showing up in person is a truly significant thing for a politician. But to project that it doesn't matter enough to you, yet you expect this worship from the crowd is very telling.
0: I wanted to bring Bishop Barber into this conversation. Can you talk about what you participated in yesterday, Redirect 250, as a direct counselor to the Religious Nationalist Festival? The differences between a government-imposed prayer event or supported, taxpayer-supported, and a grassroots movement?
4: Well, thank you. First of all, Amy, let me say a little bit about this whole event, because yesterday, of course, many people were in Montgomery, Alabama, retracing the steps of Dr. King. We deeply supported it. I was actually at Yale graduating students in public policy and public theology that takes on this very kind of heresy that we saw in Washington, D.C. But the prophets and preachers are supposed to be the conscience of the nation. We have plenty of scriptures that Donald Trump and them would never read that say that what we're supposed to do is challenge the nation to care for the least of these, the poor, the hungry, the sick, those who are pushed aside, the least of these, and the immigrants. Nothing was Christian about what we saw yesterday. And we have to challenge even repeating that it's Christian nationalism. It's not Christian nationalism. This is idolatry. This is heresy. This is a form of religious nationalism. This is Trump worship. This is trying to make someone a Messiah figure. And it's very dangerous because the scriptures say, the scripture that Trump actually read yesterday is condemning of him and what they're doing, because it says that people are supposed to turn from their wicked ways. And wickedness in the scripture is when you hurt the poor, when you hurt women, when you mistreat the least of these. So I'm deeply offended as a person of faith for something like this to be done, because what we're supposed to do is, Dr. King once said, the church is supposed to be the thermometer of a thermostat of society, not the thermometer. We're not merely measuring the temperature. We're supposed to change the temperature. And everything that he has done and his group has done is counter anything that Jesus said. Notice they never mentioned Jesus yesterday. They never mentioned justice yesterday. And that is the fundamental problem with what they're doing. Any gathering that in this moment that's not saying anything about poverty and anything about the denial of voting rights and anything about taking people's health care away and anything about unholy war and anything about the mistreatment of immigrant brothers and sisters and claims to be Christian or religious is actually fundamentally flawed and blasphemy. I'm using some strong terms this morning, Amy, because that's where we are. And we have to stop calling them. They want us to call it Christian nationalism, but it is not. There's not. They did not base anything they did yesterday on Jesus. Jesus is the example of Christianity. And Jesus was killed by the state because he chose to stand up to the state and stand with the least of these. So not only is it a violation of the Constitution, as a clergy, as a public theologian, this is a violation of the basic principles of Christianity, Judeo-Christian traditions in itself. It is fundamentally wrong. And for them to say it took 200 years to raise up somebody as though he's some Messiah figure that's now been sent by God is ultimate blasphemy. It is ultimate idolatry. And we must challenge it, and the church must challenge it and stand flat. So that's why today in D.C., we're preaching in front of the White House. We're having Morrow Monday. We're going from Saturday to Morrow Monday in front of the White House in D.C., standing up. Preachers are going to be preaching in front of the White House, following one of the great Jewish prophets, Jeremiah, who said, go down to the palace and tell the king, stop hurting people. Stop mistreating people. Stop murdering people. And so from Saturday, people by faith coming together saying we will not bow down to the sin of voter suppression. We will not bow down to the injustice of taking people's God-given right to today in front of the White House. We're going to be a direct challenge to what happened on yesterday. We're broadcasting on 25 different sites, and ministers leading clergy will be preaching the gospel and preaching a true faith and not allowing what we saw yesterday to even be claimed Christian. We can't even call it Christian. There's nothing Christian about what they did yesterday. That is human worship and idolatry and blasphemy and heresy at the worst form.
0: Sarah Posner, as the 9-hour prayer event, taxpayer funded, happened on the National Mall, rededicating the United States to God, they said, President Trump once again threatened to destroy Iran, saying on Truth Social, for Iran, the clock is ticking and they better get moving fast or there won't be anything left of them. Time is of the essence, he wrote on social media. I'm wondering if you can talk about the piece that you wrote about what you said, evangelicals are working overtime to spin the Iran war, Sarah.
3: Well, white evangelicals are the most supportive religious group of Trump in general, and in particular of his war in Iran. Evangelicals for decades have been marinating in Christian Zionist theology and ideology, which holds that, in their view, America has a biblical duty to defend Israel, and in particular, defend Israel from aggression, both nuclear and otherwise, from Iran. So for decades, they have exaggerated Iran's access or ability to obtain a nuclear weapon and have been cheerleading Republican administrations since George W. Bush to attack Iran and wipe out its nuclear capability. And so for them, the war in Iran is not an illegal war. It is not an immoral war. It's an imperative to them. And they have supported Trump from the beginning. They have pushed Trump to do this even in his first term. So they look at the war in a completely different way than most of the rest of the nation does. They don't see it as an illegal foray that lacks congressional authorization and lacks the legal justification for a war. To them, Donald Trump is the savior of America and, in fact, probably the savior of Israel in their view. And they don't see the war as a strategic failure either, because they can't admit any strategic failure by their savior, Donald Trump. So for them, the war, looking at the war in the way that, say, Reverend Barber does, is just not part of their thinking.
0: Bishop Barber, if you can talk about President Trump taking on the Pope, Pope Leo, retweeting a picture of himself as Jesus Christ, though he said he thought it made it just look like He's a doctor. And also the 22-foot gold-covered statue of Trump raising his fist, known as Don Colossus, dedicated at the Trump National Doral Miami last week. One of the pastors, Mark Burns, defended it on social media, saying, let me say this plainly, this is not a golden calf.
4: Well, it's not. It's a golden image. It comes straight out of the book of Daniel when Nebuchadnezzar raised an image of himself and wanted people to bow. And the prophets, Shadrach, Meshach, Abednego, and Daniel said, no, we will not bow down to you. Remember, Saddam Hussein did something similar. I mean, this man is committed to being a strong man, and his followers are not Christian. They're not even evangelical. I have to say, I'm an evangelical. But evangelicalism in the Bible, according to Jesus, starts with good news to the poor, healing to the brokenhearted, recovery of sight to the blind, relief to the captive, and welcoming all those who've been unwelcome. There is so much sinfulness in this. When he put up that picture to worship, first of all, if he was a doctor, that's a bad doctor. I wouldn't go to the doctor. But trying to put himself as Jesus with bombers flying over the head, now, not a halo, but bombers. The Pope not only challenged him, but the Pope not only challenged him, but the church challenged him. All of the archbishops, since Vatican II has said anyone promoting war that is talking about the annihilation of people, it is unholy. It is outside of even any concept of just war. War itself is unholy, particularly in a nuclear age. It is dangerous. It is immoral. What we see happening right now is time and time again in Scripture, we see places where worshiping of a person leads to the destruction of a society. And what he did, every church person, pierce of faith, should name that as a form of idolatry. I wrote about it. We talked about it at our national conference on what are the moral issues of this particular political moment. And it is extraordinarily dangerous, but we see it. We saw it in the Bible. We saw it with Pharaoh. We saw it with Nebuchadnezzar. We've seen it with Hitler. We've seen it with Saddam. We've seen it with so many people that attempt to mesh themselves, place themselves in some kind of a religious holiness. And what is most shameful about all of this is that those who would dare call themselves evangelicals are not even acting like biblical evangelicals. They're acting the opposite of it, which is why I refuse to call them evangelicals, because they want us to call it that name. We are in a moment where this president is playing with dangerous things. This is why the Pope said this. He said,
0: I'm just
4: preaching the gospel. The Pope said, I'm just telling him the gospel. And I'm going to continue to preach the gospel. And if that's what he's upset about, he'll have to remain upset, because the Pope said, I'm not backing up. And thank God that the Pope said that.
0: Bishop Bello, we just have 20 seconds, and I was wondering if you can just talk about the settling of your federal discrimination lawsuit against AMC Theaters, stemming from you going with your mother to the movie The Color Purple in 2023 in Greenville, North Carolina.
4: Well, yesterday we went back to the same theater, had the chair, had my mother, had 80-some people with disabilities. I can't talk a lot about the sum, but I can say we're saying to disabled people, you don't have to hide, you don't have to run. I've been in pain for 40 years, every minute of my life, and I refuse, like other disabled people, to be pushed to the side, to be turned away. Yesterday we went back to that same theater, went in with the chair, went in with the people, and looked at Michael Jackson on the big screen. And we're saying, everybody, come on out, regardless of what your different ability is. Don't be in the corners. Don't be in the shadows. Let people see you and know who you are. The laws protect you, and God loves you.
0: Bishop William Barber, President and Senior Lecturer of Repairers of the Breach, and Sarah Posner, author of Unholy, How White Christian Nationalists Powered the Trump Presidency and the Devastating Legacy They Left Behind. Coming up, Democratic Congressmember Jamie Raskin has just introduced legislation to target corruption and President Trump's efforts to profit from the presidency. Back in 20 seconds.

0: second chance. Do You Believe in Rapture by Thurston Moore, performing years ago at Smith College. This is Democracy Now!, democracynow.org. I'm Amy Goodman. The Justice Department's considering settling President Trump's $10 billion lawsuit against the IRS. In January, the president and his sons filed suit seeking restitution from the federal government, alleging reputational and financial harm and public embarrassment as a result of the leaking of their tax returns by a government contractor in 2019. Now, a possible settlement is on the table where the president would drop his lawsuit in exchange for an agreement by the IRS to drop audits of the Trump family and their businesses, as well as the creation of a $1.7 billion fund to compensate people Trump claims were wrongly targeted by the Biden administration. The fund would reportedly be called the President Donald J. Trump Truth and Justice Commission, would be led by a Trump-appointed commission, Trump allies who could potentially file claims and be compensated, include the participants in the January 6th attack on the Capitol. The top Democrat on the House Judiciary Committee, Congressmember Jamie Raskin of Maryland, who is also a constitutional law scholar, calls the proposal an illegal political slush fund. Last week, Congressmembers Raskin and Senator Adam Schiff introduced the Protecting Our Democracy Act to curb the president's profiteering and corruption. For more, we go to Jamie Raskin, congressmember from Maryland. Can you respond to, first, what is being proposed here, this $1.7 billion fund? Who would profit? And then talk about your bill.
1: Sure. Well, the $1.7 billion political slush fund in the Department of Justice may take the cake in terms of being the most thoroughly corrupt movement of the Trump administration after the billions of dollars that they had been getting through the crypto schemes and the foreign governments. But so let's go back to the beginning. The $10 billion lawsuit against the IRS is completely bogus. It's empty. It's vacuous. There's nothing to it. There was a private contractor who leaked reports of Donald Trump's tax returns that Trump had promised to make public, like every other president had done. He said, I'm going to release my tax returns. Then he said he wouldn't. The IRS didn't do anything, but this private contractor released some of the details, and he's in prison. He went to jail for it. There's no private right of action under the statute, and it's happened to lots of people. So the idea that it's $10 billion that he's going to order the Secretary of the Treasury to order the IRS chief to give to him is ridiculous. There's just nothing there. So there's nothing to trade, but then they traded that mythical $10 billion they claimed to be owed for dropping real criminal investigations into all of the corruption or some of the corruption that the Trump family's engaged in, and then also for the creation of this $1.7 billion slush fund. Well, there are 1,600 people that he's pardoned, and they want a $1.7 billion slush fund, which comes to $1 million ahead in terms of the Proud Boys, the Oath Keepers, the insurrectionists, with $100 million left over of taxpayer money to spread around in different ways. Congress never voted to appropriate that money. We control the power to spend. We never created that, and we never would. There's no way you could ever get that out of Congress. So they're using the judgment fund of the United States, which is for valid court verdicts against the United States or valid court settlements, to simply confer money on their private political militia, their street fighting militia, which went to battle for them on January 6, 2021. And what do you know, right before this election, they want to shower these people with $1 million ahead. I mean, it's just it's an outrage. It's a scandal. It's also unconstitutional because the 14th Amendment says in Section 4 that no money shall go to pay for insurrection or rebellion. Now, that, of course, was in the wake of the Civil War, but it's written in general terms. Basically, they're paying his insurrectionary army.
0: And you were there, Congressman Jamie Raskin, on January 6th, right, along with your daughter and your now son-in-law, taking shelter from the insurrectionists.
1: Oh, yeah. I mean, I remember it well. And this is all part of the whitewash and the attempt to sanitize what had happened. I mean, there were Republicans like Ted Cruz who were calling it terrorism. They lived through it. They saw exactly what happened. And they were basically saying, hey, guys, we went a little bit too far with this. This is dangerous. People died. Officers lost their lives. And now, you know, they're all with Donald Trump and saying it was a day of hugs and kisses and love. It sounds like Woodstock on Capitol Hill to hear them describe it.
0: So describe the bills that you have introduced.
1: Well, understand that opposing and dismantling the corruption of the Trump administration is going to be the work of a lifetime for a lot of people in politics. So this is a beginning. And we start with the emoluments clauses, which have been completely, you know, thrown into the gutter here. But what we're trying to do is codify the emoluments clauses to saying the president must report any money he's getting from foreign governments, like take the $400 million jet from Qatar. That's got to be reported within 72 hours, and then Congress must get together and vote whether or not to allow him to accept it or to turn it over to the U.S. government or to return it, because the Constitution says that nobody in federal government, much less the president, can receive a present, an emolument, which means a payment, an office or title of any kind, whatever, the Constitution says, from a king, a prince, or a foreign state without the consent of Congress. And he has never come once to Congress for the hundreds of millions and billions of dollars that he's been pocketing from foreign states. Our America First president, who is the biggest globalist who's ever served in the White House.
0: New financial disclosure forms released by the U.S. Office of Government Ethics show President Trump made between $220 million and $750 million in trades in the first months of this year, including purchases and sales of securities in companies like Microsoft, Meta, NVIDIA, Apple, and Goldman Sachs. Trump bought, according to NotUs, between $500,000 and $1 million worth of NVIDIA stock a week before the Commerce Department officially approved the sale of some NVIDIA chips to China, the Trump Organization claiming the investments are managed exclusively by third-party financial institutions, and neither Trump, his family, nor the Trump Organization plays any role in the investment decisions. Can you talk about this and stock trading by Trump himself?
1: Yeah, look, what we know now is that corruption is the whole purpose of the Trump administration. It's not like some eccentric peripheral thing. It's a vast money-making operation. And the cover story is what you were talking about before with Bishop Barber. I mean, you know, they've tried to conscript all of these religious figures to come in to give cover to the fact that they are looting the federal government. The $1.7 billion slush fund that they want to install at the Department of Justice, $1.776 billion, showing you exactly how arbitrary and random it is. They're just naming it after 1776. It's not related to anything that's actually owed to anybody. But that political slush fund is just one of many political slush funds. They're turning the entire budget of the United States that was authorized and appropriated by Congress into a collection of slush funds. So the Board of Peace, for example, take that one. We still don't know whether it's public or private, profit or not for profit, registered in the United States, registered in another country. We don't know, but they gave $1.5 billion from the State Department, money that was set aside for disaster relief, to this Board of Peace. And they got $1 billion from Qatar, $1 billion from the United Arab Emirates, $1 billion from Saudi Arabia. It's the same thing with the Venezuelan oil. After that hit on Venezuela, then they created a political slush fund operated, I believe it's out of Qatar as well. Donald Trump is controlling that. So the whole idea is to seize as much of the federal budget as possible to put directly under his control. The whole thing is corruption, and nobody should be surprised that he's engaged in thousands of day trades. We've got to ban individual stock trades by members of Congress, by the president, by the vice president, the whole thing, because they have turned the government of the United States into a money-making operation. You may as well put a Wall Street ticker tape up around the Senate and the House of Representatives and the White House, because that's what they've turned into. It's all about insider information, exploiting insider information to make as much money as possible. Put your money either in a blind trust or in a mutual fund and leave it there. Not single stock day trading by people who have all kinds of political inside information.
0: Very quickly, because I know you have to go. Eric Trump being on that trip to China, if you could respond. He's now saying he's going to sue Jen Psaki and MS Now over a report on a China trip based on a Financial Times report that said that he, while in the on the state visit in China, Eric Trump is linked to a company and the U.S. president's family exploring a deal with a Chinese chip maker that American lawmakers have warned is connected to the ruling party in China, Las Vegas-based fintech Alt 5 Sigma, which has financial links to the Trump family's World Liberty financial crypto business. Last month, signed a memorandum of understanding with a Chinese firm to build data centers in the U.S. Any knowledge about this?
1: I don't know anything about this one, other than to say that the response of President Trump and the Trump family and all of their enterprises to reports of their staggering, phenomenal corruption is to attack the media and sue the media. And they lose all of these cases. It's a form of distraction and a form of harassment. But they've brought suits against, you know, New York Times, Atlantic Magazine, ABC, CBS, you name it. And when they've got some kind of political control over them through the Federal Communications Commission, they're able to shake them down for millions of dollars. But for the media that can actually stand up to them, they win all these cases, and Trump and his family lose all these cases. But it makes it seem as if, you know, it's just some kind of contested dispute between two sides, when it's perfectly clear that they have corrupted the entire government. They've turned the presidency into an instrument of private profit making every day. It's like watching The Sopranos. You turn on just to see, well, what is the scam going to be today?
0: Maryland Congressmember Jamie Raskin, we have to leave it there. Top Democrat on the House Judiciary Committee has introduced a package of anti-corruption bills aimed at putting new checks on the White House. That does it for our show. I'll be speaking at the IFC in New York City as it plays the new film about Democracy Now!, Steal the Story, Please, on Tuesday and Wednesday. Tuesday with V, formerly known as Eve Ensler. She'll be moderating the Q&A after the 6 o'clock film, along with the director, Tia Lesson. And on Wednesday, Nermeen Sheikh, Democracy Now! Co-host, will be moderating the post-film discussion at the IFC at West 4th and 6th Avenue. I'll be there again with the film's director, Steal This Story, Please. Go to democracynow.org for details. I'm Amy Goodman. Thanks for joining us.
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0: Hello, everybody, and welcome to episode 348 of our Sounds Atlantic podcast. Well, back a couple of months ago in mid-January, we featured a project co-produced by Nashville singer-songwriter Tom Utes with British singer-songwriter and master guitarist Martin Simpson. The project centered upon a collection of English ballads gathered in the early 1900s by the great English folklorist Cecil Sharp and his assistant Maud Karpeles, from Appalachian folk singers Mary Sands and Jane Gentry. Well, what this demonstrated was that the arrival of America some 400 years ago, of the first music ballads in America brought by the first English settlers to the new land. Well, it didn't take me long to think that I should be considering a feature on the arrival in Newfoundland of the first English settlers who brought their ballads and dance tunes to this newfound land in the early 1600s. So around the same time as the settlers were coming into Virginia, etc. The problem for me with this was that to do it full service, it would take a great deal of time and research and a whole lot of production to achieve. But just a short while ago, my good friend Jim Payne from Newfoundland sent me an album he'd produced that will serve to begin this project today. Moreover, it turns out, thanks to my aging brain, that Jim and I had already featured this album back some half a dozen years or so ago. I think he first did it in around 2010, I think. But I'd completely forgotten this effort. So today's episode will be based on this chat that Jim and I had some years ago now. Well, what this album does is to consider, in Jim's words, the hardworking people who left the pastoral beauty of the West Coast some 400 or more years ago for the rugged and wild coast of Newfoundland. Well, in fact, Jim's album release was timed to coincide with the 400th anniversary of John Guy's Six Hen Plantation that was established in the town of Cupids back in 1610. And that's in Conception Bay on the Avalon Peninsula of Newfoundland, where you'll find today's capital, St. John's, on the eastern side of the peninsula and of the island. Well, more particularly, the album Shore to Shore explores the relationship between the West Coast counties of England and the outports of Newfoundland in terms of the common cultures, including music and dancing. So don't leave your space. Stay right where you're to, and I'll be right back where you're at with this fascinating comparative story in a finger snap. Well, beginning in the 1600s, explorers and immigrants from three counties of England's west coast set out for the barren coast of what is now the province of Newfoundland and Labrador. Well, they brought with them not only tools for settlement, but the cultural experiences gained over a lifetime and more. And by the way, if I may be a little selfish here, this program led me to discover, actually, or should I say confirm, that back in 1708, Thomas Moores, I'm from my crowd, happened to own a ship called the Caruel, and he left the port of Poole in County Dorset in 1708, where he sailed to Harbour Grace, I think, and then subsequently established fishing operations in freshwater and in Blackhead in Conception Bay. That's on the northern shore of Conception Bay. And during that time, he had one child, John, born in Harbour Grace, a town that nearly became the capital of Newfoundland in the 20s. And another, Jonathan, was born in Blackhead, where the Methodist Cemetery now houses a whole crowd of Moore's tombstones. Who knew? But I digress. So let's get back to Jim Payne, who, well over a decade ago now, crafted an album that pays tribute to the music brought to the shores of Newfoundland and Labrador that created a basic part of the cultural fabric of this province. Now, just before Jim Payne joins me here today, I'd like to tell you a little bit about him. For starters, Jim and I go all the way back decades now. And he's been not only a frequent guest here, but an artist and activist that I have long consulted about the culture and music of Newfoundland and Labrador. Jim was born in Notre Dame Bay, Newfoundland, and listened to folk music played by his parents. And as a very young child, learned to sing and play a number of instruments, including the guitar, accordion, mandolin, tin whistle, and violin. Well, over the course of his career, Jim became a singer, storyteller, actor, writer, step dancer, and teacher of traditional Newfoundland set and square dances. For many years now, Jim Payne and his longtime friend Fergus O'Byrne, who we've also featured here, often with Jim, who many of you will know as a founding member of the iconic band Ryan's Fancy back in the 80s and 90s. They perform regularly, both as a duo and with the band A Crowd of Bull Sherman. And he has been one half of the musical comedy duo Sods and Rhymes, Jim has, that is, with Glenn Downey. And he has directed, composed, and performed music, as well as created soundtracks for plays, documentaries, and videos. He's performed on radio and TV in Canada and abroad, and has toured throughout Canada, including the Arctic, the U.S., Europe, Japan, and Australia, to name a few, and in part to visit islands like Newfoundland, which he calls the greatest of them all, not surprisingly. Jim's recordings range from original solo efforts to contributions to anthologies of Newfoundland music. He also owns a recording company, Sing Song Inc., which provides support and production work for recordings by outstanding Newfoundland artists. Well, in 2016, Jim was inducted into the Newfoundland and Labrador Arts Council's Hall of Honor, and in 17 presented with the Stomp and Tom Connors Awards. That's a prestigious award that comes from the East Coast Music Association, that for a long history of contributions to the music industry. Jim was also a guest presenter at a symposium on the cultural connections between Newfoundland and England and Devon, England, while touring the UK. The Newfoundland and Labrador Folk Arts Society recognizes Jim Payne's outstanding contributions, so much so that in 2021, presented him with a Lifetime Achievement Award. And joining me now to talk about Shore to Shore from his home in St. John's, Newfoundland and Labrador, is Jim Payne.
1: Jim Payne, it's wonderful to be talking to you again. We talked not that long ago about another project, but I've stumbled upon an album we talked about briefly some years back, and it's called Shore to Shore, and it's a fascinating tale of the connection between music from England's west coast and Newfoundland and Labrador. Would you talk to us about the project and the music that's on it, and we'll kind of walk our way through all of that?
2: Right. So first, I'll just identify the geography. So when we're talking about, you mentioned England's west coast, but in fact, it's really three southern counties, kind of south in the southwest of England, really. The counties of Devon, Dorset, and Somerset, as well as Cornwall, are generally referred to over there as the West Country. And the counties of Somerset, Devon, and Dorset is basically the areas where slightly over 60% of Newfoundlanders can trace their ancestry to. So that's really what we're talking about, is those three counties. And you can see, you know, around Newfoundland, for example, if you compare, I know the first time I went over there to Devon, for instance, I'll do this in a lot of places, really, just to see what the names are, you know. So I look in the phone book, and of course I see all these names that are quite common in the Newfoundland phone book as well. And so, historically, I mean, the earliest English fish merchants, for example, that came here to set up fishing premises really all came from those three counties. You know, some came out of Bristol. And in fact, John Guy's plantation in Cupids was started with an expedition sent out by the British Company of Merchant Venturers, the Bristol Company of Merchant Venturers. But the southern ports along the English Channel, like Plymouth, Kenmouth, Poole, and a few others, and they were the primary shipping out places for not just the ships belonging to the merchants and so on coming here, but also for a lot of laborers. So that's kind of a little bit of a general history around how that all ended up. And so consequently, once the fishing premises were set up here, obviously, they needed labor. So then there were hundreds, perhaps thousands of laborers and people who worked in the fishery, shipping fish back to England. And eventually, of course, they, some settled here. And it was, but it was in, 1583 that Sir Humphrey Gilbert claimed Newfoundland as the first colony of Britain. In fact, there's a plaque down here on the waterfront saying that the British Empire started here. And it's been argued that it was the Newfoundland cod fishery that really financed the building of the British Empire, really. There was a considerable amount of money made off it. And even in some of those ports today in southern England, there you can see the evidence of that. I mean, there's a Newfoundland house in a pool, with engravings of codfish up over the door frames and things like that. The Newfoundland steps in Plymouth. So there's a whole, the museum in Newton Abbot, for example, which used to be where Newfoundland, all the fish hooks and rope that were used in the early Newfoundland fishery came from Newton Abbot. And of course the activity on Rope Walk Lane here in St. John's pretty much put the Newton Abbot rope industry out of business because they didn't need to import rope from England anymore. So there's a lot of really interesting connections like that. Tenmouth was where a lot of the laboring population came from. They have a remarkable museum there that is almost entirely devoted to their Newfoundland connection. So I think for a lot of us, when we went over there, we were, first of all, we're always, surprised that other people take such an interest in Newfoundland, for instance. But, because obviously we knew the basics that, our people had come from England, Ireland, France, and so on. But I'm not sure that we fully appreciated how much people on the other side also recognize that fact and are devoted to the history of it as well.
1: So how did you become involved in this project in the first place, and with whom did you become involved?
2: Well, in 1983, it was the 400th anniversary of Sir Humphrey Gilbert's claim here in St. John's. And so there was a set of celebrations and commemorations on both sides of the Atlantic. So myself and Kelly Russell and Rufus Ginchard were the three musicians hired to do some stuff here, but also to travel over to England for some of the events over there. And which was great. We did that. And we had a night off at one point when we were there. So we, like you would, go find a pub with some good music. So we wandered into a pub. I think it was around Torquay somewhere. I know it was called the Devon Dumpling, and I think it was around Torquay. And there were a couple of people there singing, a man and a woman singing English folk songs. And there was a couple of them, one in particular, that I just kind of sat up and said, wow, I learned that song from my uncle. The melody was slightly different, but the story was the same. The lyrics were pretty much the same. And then there was a couple of other songs that with which I was familiar from my experience here in Newfoundland. So I talked to them at when they took a break and so on. And we arranged to get together again while I was there. So we did. And the more we got together, the more the idea just developed, really. We were, started out just talking about some of the songs that were familiar to us on both sides. And the more we talked, the longer the list of songs became that was in one repertoire or another, and whether we actually actively performed them or whether we were just aware of them. But I think, we both became aware that there was a huge body of work, really, that was common on both sides, and that there was, there was some work to be done in that area because, as I say, I mean, everybody was, sort of peripherally aware of the connection. We've seen it in some of the names here, for example, of the mercantile premises in downtown St. John's and so on. Clearly, all English names and that sort of thing. But on the folk music level, on the sort of folk culture level, not a great deal of work had been done on it outside of some sort of scholarly stuff. For example, in those days, I don't think the Dictionary of Newfoundland English hadn't been published yet. The History of Family Names, I don't think, had been published yet either. So in some ways, I mean, there were other efforts going on in other relevant areas at the same time. So it was, in a way, kind of part of the resurgence of interest in Newfoundland traditional music and where that music actually, the songs, for example, that weren't locally composed, where they came from.
1: Let's if we could, Jim, a sample, a track from the album you put together, and then on the other side, we'll talk about how that came to be. In other words, the song selections, how you collaborated to put all this album together. But why don't we sample Spanish Ladies, if you would set that up for us?
2: Right. Well, I mean, everybody knows the "We'll Rant and We'll Roar" chorus in these songs, right? So, you know, so this would have been the original version, I guess. Farewell and adieu to you, Spanish ladies. And, you know, in Newfoundland, we sing "We'll Rant and We'll Roar" like true Newfoundlanders. You know, in Australia, for instance, I've heard it over there, they sing "We'll Rant and We'll Roar" like true Queensland drovers. That's right. So sheep herders. You know, on the eastern seaboard of the U.S., you know, "We'll Rant and We'll Roar" like true Yankee whalers or true Boston sailors. So the song has really traveled around, and it's really, you know, a song that goes back to British Navy times, really. But one of the interesting things as well about it, of course, is that it has directions from coming up to getting up the English Channel, and like our version, has directions for getting into Tazewell Harbour. But I think, you know, most people will have heard some, at least if you're into folk music, in the English-speaking world, you will have heard some version of this song. So we actually included two versions of the song on this album. We're talking with Paul Wilson and Marilyn Tucker, by the way, are the two. I'm not sure if I named them already. Are the two singers that I met that night, and so they sing Spanish Ladies, and then Fergus and I do the Newfoundland version at the end of the album.
1: Fantastic. The Spanish Ladies, that's the first track, and the right. the last track on the album is the Ryans and the Pittmans.
2: The Ryans and the Pittmans, yeah.
1: Yeah.
2: Which actually is the proper name of the song. I mean, a lot of people just refer to it as "We'll Rant and We'll Roar."
1: The Rant, let's put these two together. I guess I should have, but didn't make the connection. The Ryans and the Pittmans, that song, which is a traditional song, I guess, from what, H.W. Lemusier?
2: Well, it's a rewritten version, right?
1: Okay.
2: H.W. Lemusier kind of rewrote the sort of adapted the song to Newfoundland, really, based on the "We'll Rant and We'll Roar" chorus, which is, you know, you'll hear in Spanish Ladies. You know, the Newfoundland version is a common story, really, about a young fellow who's trying to pull together all the things necessary so he can get married. But, you know, the chorus is in between. And as I say, the chorus has the navigational direction for getting safely into Tazewell Harbour. You know, when you say, until we see bottom, until we see bottom inside of two sunkers, when straight through the channel to Tazewell we'll go. So when you see the two sunkers, you know where your channel is.
1: Now, for the benefit of those who are not mariners, what would a sunker be?
2: So a sunker is a rock that lies close to the surface. You can see it at low tide, but not at high tide. When at high tide, it's covered over with water. So
1: there you go.
2: You know, you have to be careful.
1: All righty. Well, let's put these two together, and then when we come back, if you would, tell us who's playing on the album. So in the meantime, we'll start off with Spanish Ladies, and we'll go on to the Ryans and the Pittmans. We shall be back in a jiffy.

0: You're listening to Ron Moore's Sounds Atlantic, and I'm Jim Payne. Enjoy the finest in acoustic roots music brought to you by artists from Newfoundland and Labrador and all of Atlantic Canada.
1: All right, everybody, that's the Ryans and the Pittmans. We backed it with Spanish Ladies. They come from an album called Shore to Shore, and Jim Payne and I are talking about the album and its history and how fascinating it is. Jim, who were the artists here on the album? How did you sort that out?
2: On this side, it's myself and Fergus O'Byrne. And then from the West Country, so you see, let me back up just a little bit here. This album was actually produced and released in 2010, which coincided with the 400th anniversary of the first English settlement in what is now Canada at Cupid's, about an hour or so out of St. John's here in Conception Bay. And it was started by John Guy, who came with a group of potential colonizers from sent over by the Bristol Society of Merchant Venturers. And so when the Cupid's anniversary was coming up, there was a number of things being planned, around the anniversary, around the commemoration. We got on to doing this, the idea of doing this sort of transatlantic recording. By that time, I had been working with Paul and Marilyn for 25 years or so anyway. And their trajectory kind of, pretty much sort of followed mine in some ways. I mean, I, came back from that initial meeting, for example, all excited about what we'd found out. And shortly after that, I started.

0: my record label, Sing Song Incorporated. In the meantime, they started a community music organization called Wren Music, doing a bunch of projects around, especially around their area in Britain. And what we were trying to do with this album, because it was the Cupid's anniversary, so we wanted to do a couple things, really. One was to combine some of the songs that were common to both sides. Some of the songs, for instance, that we knew would have come here with some of the early settlers and stayed here and became adapted to Newfoundland here, like, you know, We'll Rant and We'll Roar, the Rhines and the Pitmans and so on. And the other was to sort of feature some of the types of music that would have been commonly played, you know, in John Guy's time, back in 1610, Shakespearean times, really. So that's what we started out with here. And we, you know, sent a few tracks back and forth so we could play on each other's stuff. But myself and Fergus from here in Newfoundland, from the West Country of England, was Marilyn Tucker, who sings. Paul Wilson, who sings, plays the piano, accordion, guitar, and fiddle. David Faulkner also sings, plays the border pipes in G and low C, or a low C whistle, I should say. Nick plays vocals and fiddle, and Becky Driscoll also plays fiddle and does vocals. Nick White, I should say, sorry.
1: Let's get to another track while we're at it. Oh, Write Me Down, Ye Powers Above. What's the history there?
0: Right, so that's an English song called, in England, it's called The Scornful Dame, I think it's called. There's an old recording of it by the Copper Family. Actually, it's the only version of it I've heard over there. But the song here was collected by Kenneth Peacock out in on the west coast of Newfoundland from the late Charlotte Decker. And she had a huge repertoire of songs, all types of, a whole bunch of different types of English folk songs and ballads. So it was kind of interesting. Again, in this case, for example, Paul and Marilyn found a manuscript of songs collected from a fisherman by the name of Joseph Elliot in Dorset. And it turned out he used to spend about 6 months of the year fishing in the Gulf of St. Lawrence. And it turned out that the repertoire between him and Charlotte Decker, there's no evidence that they ever met, but their repertoires had an incredible number of songs in common. So it's, you know, again, it was kind of a really good example of how some of the songs came here and stayed. And this, it's, you know, it's a love song. It's a beautiful song. And so we decided to do it for this album as well. Myself and Fergus do it on this one.
1: Here is O Write Me Down, Ye Powers Above.

0: You're listening to Ron Moore's Sounds Atlantic. I'm Fergus O'Byrne. I live in Newfoundland. I'm from Ireland. I sang with Ryan Spancy for many years. I'm still a working musician. I'm asking you to stay tuned right here for the finest in traditional music throughout Atlantic Canada, from small hamlets to the larger towns and cities here on Canada's east coast and the wide world out there.
1: That's Oh Right Me Down Ye Bowers Above, Come Some Shore to Shore. Jim Payne and I are talking about this album today. Some of these songs go all the way back to this early 1600s and likely beyond that. For example, The Three Ravens. Well, speak to us about The Three Ravens.
2: Well, yes. I mean, it was printed in 1611, actually, in a book called The Melis Mata, compiled by Thomas Ravenscroft. So it would have been the kind of a song, for instance, that would have been well known and sung quite a lot around John Guy's time, he came here in 1610. So we're 20 or so years either side of that or something. It's a very old song. I've heard a number of versions of it over the years. But I think that one of the things that, Nick and Becky and David and Marilyn Paul were going for on this also was to try to emulate some of the musical styles, musical arrangement styles, for example, of the era. So consequently, like some of the low whistles and some of the drum stuff that goes on there as well.
1: Fascinating. Here are The Three Ravens.

0: That's the Three Ravens, everybody. Another song that goes back, I guess, into the early 1600s as well. If you would speak to us about Captain Ward, who is he all about?
1: Captain Ward was a pirate, and that song actually has been collected here in Newfoundland. It's by a couple of versions of it, I think, actually by Peacock and a couple of other collectors as well. So it really got around. But yes, he was a pirate from around 1609, doing all the things that pirates do, capturing ships, fighting sea battles, getting shipwrecked, arrested, tried to bribe his way, tried to bribe King James I into giving him an amnesty, which was refused. And then, in fact, after that, he went back to, he converted to Islam, actually, and stayed at sea for years and years. I don't know how he met his demise, but yeah.
0: I wonder how he wound up converting to Islam.
1: I think he might have been really ticked off when King James refused his offer of money for a bribe. So, he gave up on it altogether.
0: Here's Captain Ward, everybody.

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1: We're lonely people in a lonesome town.
2: Alrighty, that's Captain Ward. It's From Shore to Shore, and we're talking about an album that shares culture between Great Britain, between England and Newfoundland and Labrador. Jim, if you aside from the folk festivals, and there are quite a few folk festivals throughout the island, some superb folk festivals, certainly ones that I've been going to for many moons. But would you hear any of these songs outside of the festivals today, if you went, I don't know, if you travel through various outports, do they sustain themselves, any of these?
3: Well, I can't say that I've actually heard Captain Ward's song very much around here, for example. But it just depends on the song. Yes, I mean, you hear them at folk festivals. The St. John's Song Circle, for example, would have singers who, you know, it's basically a place for singers to sing anything they want, really. It's a quiet little venue where, you know, people just go to hear, to sing or hear songs sung. In terms of being around the province, yeah, you know, you'll hear, absolutely you'll hear old songs sung from time to time, and sometimes not necessarily in public venues, though. Mm-hmm. Because some songs, and I'm not to name specific titles, for instance, but you know, songs that have been in families for generations, for instance, will still be known by contemporary, some of the, you know, the contemporary members of that family, for instance. You know, again, they're not necessarily out singing them in public. And as you know, I mean, things have changed in terms of the way that traditional songs in particular are presented, because now, you know, the venues really for a lot of folk music, certainly here in St. John's, I mean, the vast majority of venues would consist of pubs, for instance, on, you know, George Street, Water Street and stuff like that. And, you know, the pub scene doesn't necessarily lend itself very well to long ballads with lengthy stories that you really need to be listening closely to in order to get the sense of the story. Because it's, you know, pubs are, they're more, you know, drinking songs and sort of the up-tempo stuff. So really, you know, so people aren't listening closely, for example, to a lot of stuff. So really, just a matter of, you know, of where you happen to be. Sometimes you know, most unexpectedly you'll hear stuff. But, you know, you still hear the song. I mean, there's times when I feel like I've heard every song there is, and then suddenly I'll be somewhere and, there'll be a little few songs going around, and suddenly you'll hear a real gem that either you've not heard before or a song you've seen in a book somewhere and perhaps never heard actually sung. So they're still out there.
2: So Jim, out of curiosity, let's take a little trip to Notre Dame Bay, where I know you're from. Now, when you were a kid growing up, to be more particular, were any of these songs heard by you?
4: Yes, absolutely. The one that really started it all, track 12 there, I've Been a Gay Roving Young Fellow. That was the song that I heard Paul singing when I walked into the pub in Torquay that night. And it was a song that I'd learned from my uncle, you know, when I was probably, I don't know how old, a young teenager probably, or maybe even before that. And there's also the Double Sledder Lad is on there as well, which is the Newfoundland version of Jim the Carter Lad, which is still a widely sung folk song in England. And I certainly would have heard that because my father and them used to sing it, you know, coming out of the woods.
2: That's the Double Sledder Lad?
4: Yeah.
2: Yeah.
4: Absolutely, I would have heard some of these songs. I mean, the Dilly song, for example, is the Newfoundland version of that is called Come and I Will Sing You, sometimes also known as the 12 Apostles. When they count to 12, but also in Newfoundland, there was a version that where they went to 10, and it was called the Ten Commandments. So there was definitely a bunch of these songs that were, you know, commonly heard when I was growing up.
2: Let's turn back to I've Been a Gay Roving Young Fellow. Can you give us more insight into that particular song?
4: Yeah, it's, I've heard it sung in different parts of the province. So there's a version at Palenque Bay, for example. But it's a guy who's finished his working life at sea and decided that now he's come home to stay on shore, and he's kind of reminiscing somewhat about his time at sea and expressing his devil may care attitude, developed from that, or perhaps he had it before he went to sea. But it's in a sense, on another level, it's sort of the fatalism, I guess, that goes along with, you know, people who work on the sea or people who dependent on weather and water, the winds and tides, for example, for their living or for how they're going to spend each day.
2: Did you perform any of these songs eventually when you started playing?
4: Oh, yes, absolutely. Well, you know, the Gay Roving Young Fellow, I actually recorded a version of that on an album I did. The first CD that I did, really, was back in 1991, I believe it came out.
2: Hmm.
4: So what are we talking, 30 years ago, 29 years ago?
2: How young would you have been when you would have started singing any of these songs?
4: Oh, I was only a baby, Ron, boy. I did that. I mean, I was singing. I don't remember starting to sing. I was singing basically the same as when I started talking. So,
2: yeah, I can relate.
4: So, and certainly the double slater lad, I probably would have sung, with the chorus, say, of that. I mean, I was a small child. I really couldn't pinpoint it exactly. But... But that was certainly one, like I say, that was common around, because, you know, my father came, you know, him and his workmates came out of the woods, they'd sing some of the songs that they'd sing in the lumber camps, and that certainly was one of them.
2: I would imagine that I know it's the case in other parts of Canada, but I would imagine that a lot of songs would have emerged from the lumber camps.
4: Well, not only emerged from the lumber camps, but the lumber camps were really key in... here at least, and some of the first opportunities really that people say from one part of the province had to actually hear songs from another part of the province, because generally, particularly working in the fishery, I mean, people were working from coastal places and isolated because there were not really any roads in that, and so your contact with people from other parts of the island, for example, would have been limited. I mean, you know, you'd see that for people who worked on the larger schooners, for example, that were taking salt fish, you know, overseas or to the West Indies or Africa or Europe, you'd have people from different parts of the province. And when people went to the seal hunt as well on the sealing ships. But outside of that, I mean, the opportunities for interaction between, say, people even from one bay to another were limited. But the lumber camps, once the lumber camps got established here in the early 20th century, loggers, people that worked as loggers came from all over, because for one thing, it was, they were actually getting a guaranteed wage as opposed to the fishery, for instance, where they were going to sea every day and just taking a chance on whatever, getting paid for whatever they might or might not catch. So there were no shortage of people to fill those lumbering jobs, and of course, when the day's work was done, well, they had there'd be at least a couple hours before they all crawled into bunks. So there's a lot of great stories about the songs and the lumber camps and some of the stories and about the woods, not just about the work itself, although there were actually quite a lot of logging songs, composed by loggers and sung quite widely, but also traditional songs from long before the lumbering industry really got started here.
2: For the benefit of those listening in today from Russia, Japan, and whoever we have an audience, the lumber camps that we're talking about for the most part were in central Newfoundland. Am I correct?
4: Central and western Newfoundland. Because the first paper mill was in Cornerbrook. So really they were cutting wood, to feed the paper mills. So really you were in western and central Newfoundland.
2: Right. Alrighty. Well, why don't we play then the Double Splitter Lad? Give us some insight into that, and we'll back it with I've Been a Gay Roving Young Fellow, and we shall return in a finger snap.

You're listening to Sounds Atlantic with Ron Moores. I'm Matthew Byrne, a traditional singer and guitarist from St. John's, Newfoundland. I'm a solo performer, and I'm also lead singer and bouzouki player with the Dardanelles. If you're a fan of great folk and traditional music, you'll find it here, where Ron is dusting off old gems, as well as showcasing what's new and exciting in East Coast folk.

0: Well, that was a long finger snap, everybody, but that's, I have been a gay roving young fellow. We backed it with the double slender lad. They both come from shore to shore, from the West Country to the Newfound Land is the title of the album. It's an album that Jim put together back back in
1: 2010.
0: Yeah, so this has been around for a while. But you know what? The beauty about talking about not only these albums and the songs is that they're timeless, and we can be doing this 100 years now, I hope.
2: Now, if you're just tuning in wondering what we're up to, we're visiting with Jim Payne to talk about the music and cultural connections that have developed between the West Country of England and the province of what is today Newfoundland and Labrador. And I would invite you to join us now as we resume that conversation. I'm the son of a sea cook
0: and a cook in a trailer. I can dance. So let's get to some more tracks here. We'll get to a couple of tunes. We haven't played any tunes yet. Why don't we talk about Fourpence, Halfpenny Farthing, and the Guildford Assembly?
1: Yes. Now these are English tunes. I've found no versions of those in Newfoundland at all. So this is strictly something from the other side. And like the note there says, they date from back in the around the 1770. So these are Becky and Dave and Nick were really the you know, the instrumentalists are sort of backing up Paul and Marilyn a lot. So this kind of features them, but as well as Paul as well, because he's a good instrumentalist as well as a singer. So these are a couple of English country dance tunes.
0: And here they are.

0: All right, everyone, that's fourpence, halfpenny, farthing, and Guildford Assembly from shore to shore. Who was young Emma?
1: Yes, well, I don't know who young Emma actually was, except the young woman about whom this song was written. It's a lovely ballad, really. It's also a song that it was in the repertoire of Charlotte Decker, and also in the repertoire of Joseph Eliot, who I've mentioned both of those earlier. With so many songs in the repertoires of both people. So, and again, Charlotte Decker has an incredibly diverse repertoire. I mean, she sang all kinds of songs. And this is a lovely ballad, and it's a song also that was sung on the other side and still is.

0: Cape Spear, Newfoundland, to Yarmouth, Nova Scotia, Tignish, Prince Edward Island, to Grand Manan, New Brunswick. You're listening to Sounds Atlantic, a part of our national musical heritage.
1: That's Young Emma, everybody. That's a beautiful ballad from Shore to Shore. And I'm speaking today with Jim Payne from his home in the capital of Newfoundland and Labrador, which would be St. John's on the east coast on the Avalon Peninsula. That's where that is. And let's see. We were talking about whether you would hear songs like this today, which immediately makes me think of Matthew Byrne and his mom, who both sing many songs that originated from the British Isles on a regular basis. You can hear those songs.
2: Mm-hmm. No. Anybody who you know has a ballad repertoire here in the province, really. I mean, you know, they can't avoid singing songs that would have originally been English ballads that traveled here, you know, with early settlers. I mean, this, and particularly in certain places, I mean, like the Northern Peninsula, for example, the West Coast, the sort of middle of the Northern Peninsula, down around Parsons Pond and, you know, Rocky Harbour and those places. I mean, it was relatively isolated. The road didn't go through there until about 1968. So, so a lot of these ballads survived intact. And even after, you know, in some instances, they passed out of oral tradition in England, for example, because, I mean, Paul and Marilyn, we've done several projects back and forth across the ocean. They've been here several times. You know, they come here regularly. I go there regularly. In fact, I was supposed to go this past summer, but COVID put a stop to that. Well,
1: that's remarkable. I mean, you've had a relationship with these folks for the last 10 years.
2: Oh, yeah. But yes, it's been going on, like I say, since 1983.
1: Oh, right. And beyond,
2: we've kept it going really right from the beginning. I think the first I met them in 83. I think the next time we got together was 5 years later. But then after that, you know, it starts to become more really. So it's like every couple of years at least we manage to get some kind of a project going either on their side over in England or here.
1: Keeping the cultures alive. Wonderful.
2: Well, you know, in a sense, I mean, it's like I say, like we every time we get together, we find, you know, other things to pursue. And, you know, one of the sort of interesting and perhaps unforeseen byproducts of this, certainly was unforeseen initially, is that, you know, with the fishery stuff, for example, that I've written a lot about what's been going on with the ecology of the North Atlantic here and how it affects the fisheries and consequently the people who depend on the fisheries. But, you know, the same thing goes on in southern England. I mean, it's fishing there, you know, Devon, for example, has both a north and south coast. So, you know, the fishing industry is important over there as well. And it turns out that, I mean, they're having some of the same sorts of problems. And Paul, for example, was writing songs reflecting what was going on in the fishery on their side at the same time as I was writing songs about what was going on with the fishery here. So, you know, we could put together a project around that. As well, so you know the things just keep. I guess we just keep finding more and more reasons to continue working on. And of course, you know, we've become good friends in the meantime. So it's no great trial, you know, to be doing it.
1: Well, the economic ties that bind. Yeah, Jim, we played and talked about Young Emma. That's a song from Jack. Joseph Elliott, I guess, from Dorset. There's another song on here, another one of his, the Ramble A. You want to speak to that?
2: The Ramble A's, yeah. Well, see, again, you know, this is a song that I got here from Charlotte Decker. And it was a song that was in Joseph Elliott's repertoire, the fisherman who used to, you know, fish off the coast of Newfoundland for 6 months of the year. It's a tragic sea ballad, really. It was... the ship, the songs have different sort of pronunciations of the title. The ship itself is called the Ramillies, which the Rambouillet is kind of a corruption. Apparently there were, you know, several hundred people lost, and only nine people survived the wreck. But again, you know, it's a lovely song. One of the things about this is Paul and Marilyn do the English version of it on this. And one of the things they really excel at is that beautiful sort of English style of harmony singing, you know, which I've always really, really enjoyed listening to when I'm over there, especially, but also to participate in when you get a chance to sing with a crowd of them. It's a lot of fun, and it sounds great.
1: Here's the Rambouillet.

0: The Lying Tale, known in Newfoundland as a tale of jests. Would you speak to us about The Lying Tale?
1: Yes, well, I mean, there are, you know, a number of songs really that sort of along these lines, like where, you know, people are sort of making up lies, seem to tell the biggest lie. And that's really what this is. It's like a contest to see who can tell the biggest lie. So, you know, I got the Newfoundland one again from Rocky Harbor, George Decker, Rocky Harbor. And one of the things that, like right around the same time that I was putting out the Peacock Collection on a CD-ROM back in, when was that, 2005, I believe it was. So The Lying Tale is one of these songs about, you know, who's, it's kind of a contest to see who can tell the biggest lie. And there's a number of songs like, I mean, it's also just in stories, you know, narratives and stuff as well, in sort of folk stories and some of the old folk songs. But so this is clearly an old English song. You know, my version, which I call A Tale of Jests, I got from the singer George Decker in Rocky Harbor. It was published in the Peacock Collection. But the British version is known as The Lying Tale. And one of the things that Paul and Marilyn were doing right around the same time, really, that I had put out the Peacock Collection on CD-ROM, they were, you know, in some of their research, they came across a manuscript of songs that had been collected by the late Reverend Sabine Baring-Gould. He was a clergyman in Devon, and he's known, perhaps his greatest claim to fame, is that he wrote Onward Christian Soldiers.
0: Oh, so.
1: But one of the things that he did during the course of the number of years of his ministry was that he would collect folk songs from, you know, from the rural people and of his parish in Devon. And he ended up with, you know, quite a lot of songs, in the hundreds, I think, of songs. And so Paul and Marilyn, you know, they transcribed them all and published the manuscript. And they

0: They also run a festival, actually. I think it might be taking place, might have taken place this weekend, virtually this year, but they do a Baron Ghoul festival in Devon every year. So that's where their version came from. So what we do in this one, actually, is we put the two versions together. So my version, the Tale of Jess, it's kind of set in a minor key, and the Lying Tale over there is set in a major key. So it's really just between myself and Paul. We just kind of go back and forth on this, again, to see who can tell the biggest lie.
1: Here it is.

All right, folks. I don't usually let the theme music play, but it somehow disappeared from my screen, and I can't see it. I can click on play, and then it plays, and look, it's still doing this. My goodness. How am I going to stop this? Oh.

Okay, please don't start playing again, because I am trying very desperately here to stop that so I can... Okay. Seriously, folks, every time I play this, it pops up in its own window on the screen. I can turn down the volume. I can stop it at any point. Today, it did not appear on the screen, and I've been looking all over the place trying to figure out where is the window that I actually have control over, and... you learn something all the time here, and I've been doing this for 14 years, even a bit more with the early event, the licenses we had during Trails, Tales, and Tunes. But 14 years we've been on the air full time, by the way, just letting you know that. And I just ran into that problem. Anyway, that one is over right now. I won't be playing that theme anymore today and probably never again until I figure out how to actually see it on screen. Welcome to Bombay Morning. Normally that music is playing in the background when I'm telling you all this. It's Gary Noel here. I'm here until 11 o'clock, and I have some easy listening music for you as always. Lots of information about things that are happening here in the Bombay area of Newfoundland. Including all the TTT stuff, Trails, Tales, and Tunes, that's going to be happening from now until Sunday because we're, I guess, halfway through the festival. We've had so many great events here, so many live music performances, so many food events, so many great hikes, and art openings, all kinds of stuff, and there's a lot more to come. And we'll be telling you all about that. And we'll be even playing music by some of the artists that are here this year for Trails, Tales, and Tunes, and artists that have been here in the past. And probably within less than an hour, I'm going to be chatting with Olivia Ball, an artist, a multidisciplinary artist who is involved in an opening that happened here yesterday. And she's going to tell us all about that. So... and I also will give you the weather forecast after I play the first tune of the day. Here's Simon and Garfunkel with I Am a Rock.

Yeah, that's Simon and Garfunkel. I am a rock. You know, the lyrics in that are so great. It's full of metaphors and images. And the first year that I was a teacher, and many, many years ago, we're talking 1973, I taught grade 10 English. And I picked out a couple of songs that were popular and tried to get the kids interested in poetry. And that was one that I printed off the lyrics for and we talked about. There were a couple of others. Let me think. Oh, Vincent by Don McLean. I also used the lyrics of that one with the kids. Anyway, they seemed to enjoy it. So, yeah, I Am a Rock, full of lyrical images for sure. All right, the weather forecast. Okay. Okay, the good news. Okay, the bad news first. There will be periods of rain today, okay? So that's... You know, that's it. It's not going to last, all right? So today there will be some rain. Actually, yesterday they were saying 10 millimeters. Now it looks like it's about 5 millimeters today. A little bit gusty. And that will be, the periods of rain will begin later this morning. And then, there's chance of rain later on today, showers even later today. So it'll continue through the night mostly. And then Thursday is going to be mainly cloudy, but it looks like there's a chance of the sun breaking through. And today, by the way, it'll get up to 10 degrees. Tomorrow it'll get up to 9. Then on Friday, the sun will break out part of tomorrow. But it looks like then from Friday right through till Monday, it's going to be mostly sunny. 8 and mix of sun and cloud on Friday. 13 and a mix of sun and cloud on Saturday. That's nice. 12 on Sunday. So 13 and 12, Saturday and Sunday. That's pretty good. And then Monday, 17 with a mix of sun and cloud. And then we're back to showers and 11 on Tuesday. So overall, not too bad a few days. And looks like a nice way to end off for Trails, Tales, and Tunes with a fair bit of sunshine. I expect with

last weekend, their first time playing together in 7 years. Earl and Coffin, they've both gone their separate ways. Nick Earl plays in St. John's with the Restless Hearts, and they've been doing well. And Joe Coffin now lives in Halifax, and he's been part of the Halifax music scene for a while. But they got back together for a very successful reunion. Great, great performances they put on. And here's a great song from their early years when they were teenagers and won all kinds of awards as a blues duo. Earl and Coffin with Father's Cryin'.

Okay, that was Jerry and the Pacemakers. Don't Let the Sun Catch You Crying. And before that, it was Father's Crying. Oh, wow. Two songs with crying in it. And I just coincidental that they're right next to each other. Father's Crying was by Earl and Coffin, who played at Trails, Tales, and Tunes this past weekend. Now, I'm just going to, before we go back to music, I just want to tell you the events that are on today for Trails, Tales, and Tunes. There is a hike this morning. It is part of the Bakersbrook Falls Trail. It will go to the Little Pond Loop. So I'm thinking maybe about an hour. And it's a beautiful hike. Great day for it. I think the rain that's predicted is going to come a little later. So you'll probably get it in before the rain. And, you know, it's always on days like this best to bring a raincoat. Anyway, just in case. So that starts at 10 o'clock. You meet at the Berry Hill parking lot. The Berry Hill parking lot, which is where the Bakersbrook Falls Trail begins. And be there before 10 a.m. because the walk will start around 10. 2 o'clock to 3 o'clock this afternoon, healing music at the Bombay Health Center with Diane Burden, Susan Reed, and Barbara Bellows. This afternoon at the Cat Stop at 4:30 to 5:30, it's an open music session. So basically, for anybody, bring your own instruments, play a few tunes. That should be awesome. I hope to get down there for that. And this evening, 8 to 9:30, it's the music of Don Williams at the Town Hall with the Craig Young Trio and special guest Mina Lodge. The great music of Don Williams. And that is admission by festival donation. So that's today's schedule. And we'll be, of course, reminding you this morning of other events that are coming up in Trails, Tales, and Tunes. I got a song by an artist I think is based in Cornerbrook, Elizabeth Shepherd. I've just recently heard stuff by her. It's pretty good. So let's have a listen to Elizabeth Shepherd with the song I Wouldn't Know.

All right. So three songs played in a row there. I was trying to deal with my little issue I had earlier this morning with my theme music, which got confused. But thankfully, our tech guy, Gary Wilton, who knows everything about tech and is on call, I texted him, and there he appeared and solved the problem for me. So thank you, Gary, for that. And so in the meantime, I hope you enjoyed those three songs. Elizabeth Shepherd, two songs by Elizabeth Shepherd, I Wouldn't Know, and actually a brand new release from her called Wishes. And yeah, I'll find out a little bit more about her because I know she's a Mi'kmaq artist and I believe she's based in Corner Brook. And she has great voice, great songs. And then you heard I Only Want to Be With You from the great Dusty Springfield. All right, now let's talk about more stuff that's coming up this week at Trails, Tales, and Tunes. I'll talk about, for now, I'll just remind you of who's playing at the main concerts, the Town Hall concerts this weekend. And Friday night, that will be great four great acts from away. Okay, well, it looks like one of these is two people together. Okay, Michael Jerome Brown, I believe, is from Montreal. I know I did see him perform there one time, and I saw him here a few years ago at Trail Sales News, and he's a really talented guy. Tara Spencer and Kim Dunn, I have played here on the show separate songs by them, but it looks like they might be appearing as a duo. So they'll be there, and Gordy McKeeman and his Rhythm Boys, and they are from the Maritimes, and they played at Trails, Tales, and Tunes a few years back, and really, really happy to see them come back because they put on a great show. They are really lively performers. So I would strongly suggest, you may not know these performers. They're not from Newfoundland. They're from the Atlantic provinces, but they are very talented people, and we're delighted to welcome them here in North Point for Trails, Tales, and Tunes, and try to get by the show Friday night. I suggest you get there well before 8 o'clock. Last Friday night, the show was sold out to the point where, for a while, they weren't letting anybody in, even for standing room. It was just so crowded in there. That could happen again. So try to get there early, get a seat Friday night at the Town Hall for the Trails, Tales, and Tunes show Friday evening. And then Saturday evening, the main event, the 8 p.m. show, is featuring three fantastic acts from the west coast of Newfoundland here, The Once, Sherman Downey, and Roblo's Rock. And again, that show starts at 8 o'clock at the Town Hall Saturday evening. And there's other live music events and other stuff happening this weekend, which I will remind you about this morning. So a great few days coming up with Trails, Tales, and Tunes. Something that happened yesterday as part of Trails, Tales, and Tunes was the opening reception for an exhibition of tapestries by Olivia Ball, an event called Memories and Marks. And that was yesterday afternoon. There was a great crowd for the opening. If you missed it, no worries. I'm going to be chatting with Olivia this morning about that exhibition, and she's going to tell us a bit about the tapestries that she did, that she created, which will now be on permanent display here at the Old Cottage Hospital. In fact, you could drop by today and see them because they're there and they're wonderful. But we'll find out all about them when she chats with us later on this morning. A performer that I discovered recently that I really like, I know he's playing in Montreal within the next couple of weeks because friends of mine are going to see him, and I wish I was there to see him. But anyway, I'm seeing lots of great music here. But here's Kevin Morby with a song called I Have Been to the Mountain.

Okay, yeah, that is Ryan Cook, a really talented guy from Nova Scotia, singing about a place in Nova Scotia, Gaspereau Valley. Really, really talented performer. He's performed here at a cottage concert here in North Point, I think twice, and one of those times he did a Hank Williams tribute show, and it was just like really awesome. This guy's great. Before that, it was Nico Paolo with The Master, another great talented performer. And again, apologize for some confusion this morning. I think there might have even been some dead air there a little while back as we tried to reset everything. And, you know, we still make mistakes. We're all amateurs here. And, you know, like unlike a commercial radio station, where you have technicians in the studio and you have announcers doing other things and so on. It's just one person here. So if you fool up, you kind of have to figure it out on your own or call in the great help of our other team, the rest of our team here, in particular Gary Wilton, our tech guy, and Anita Best, our programmer. And they are pretty knowledgeable. They manage to get everything back to the way it should be. Every time I make a mistake, and that happens maybe too frequently, but, you know, we do our best. That's all I can say. Anyway, I'm happy to let you know about things that are happening in the area. And this is one. The graduating class at Grossmorne Academy for this year, 2026, the members of that class are offering help to seniors with outdoor work. And that will happen on May 24th from noon to 5 p.m., they will come around and they will do some raking for you, any other yard work that needs to be done, mowing, small odd jobs, moving patio furniture. And all you need to do is call the number I'm going to give you now, and they will arrange for a student to come by, which is awesome. I think that's a great service that they're offering. So if you would like help with that, if you're a senior, call 458-2457. Call them by Friday, if you can. Friday 22nd. And on Sunday the 24th, they will come around and in the afternoon and do what needs to be done. The number, again, 458-2457 for assistance around your property for seniors by students from Grossmorne Academy's graduating class. And this is sponsored by the Grossmorne Kinsmen Club. And this applies to people in Rocky Harbor and North Point, by the way. They will go to either one of those places. So, great thing happening there. Grossmorne Farm and Market, they'll be a presence in the area, you know, a lot in the next few months because, of course, we're into the growing season. Their product will be out everywhere. But they also already have farmed freezer products that you can purchase. And we're talking about meals such as sweet and sour chicken and rice, roasted pork loin dinner, ham and baked beans, all kinds of other stuff. You can contact them at their Facebook page, which is Grossmorne Farm and Market, and find out what they have on offer and place an order. So that's another great service that's available here in this area. Also, that wonderful theater festival that happens in Cowhead all summer long, the Grossmorne Theater Festival, they're looking for a couple of props for a play that's happening this summer. In particular, they are looking for an old-style washboard and an old-style galvanized laundry tub. And if you have either of these and you're willing to lend it to the theater or you want to donate it to the theater, they would love to hear from you. So you can contact them, Denise Dolliver. You can find her information, the contact information, at their website, which is theaternewfoundland.com. That's theater with an R-E, theaternewfoundland.com. Okay. Oh, yes, and I want to do a plug for Olivia Ball's podcast, Tea for Two in Grossmorne. Olivia sat down with seniors all throughout the Bond Bay area, from Trout River right up to Cowhead, and recorded her conversation with them about growing up in the area, living in the area, life in the past, and so on. She recorded them, and we are running it as a radio show on Fridays now from 11 at 11 a.m.
And it's also a podcast that you can listen to wherever you listen to your podcasts. So each show that we've run, and we've run about four or five of them now, a week later, that show will be available on the podcast. So several of the podcasts are there now that you can listen to. So that's from Olivia Ball, who is the, as I said, the multidisciplinary artist who we're going to be talking to in a very few minutes, because she's going to give us a call here about an exhibition of tapestries that she did here at the Old Cottage Hospital. So those are things happening in the area, and lots more to talk about this morning, too. I'm going to go back to music now with Jerry Rafferty, right down the line.

0: All right, that's Jerry Rafferty there with Right Down the Line. Now, a minute ago, I made an announcement about our podcast, Tea for Two, which plays for Friday mornings, a radio show and podcast. And I mentioned, of course, it was by Olivia Ball, who is no stranger to VOBB. And I actually have her on the line, and I'm just going to say good morning, Olivia. Oh, hang on. Whoops. All right. Nope. Yeah, now I've got you.
1: Got me?
0: Yeah, we're there. Yeah, there's about excellent. Three or four buttons you have to press here to get somebody on the line, and guaranteed I'm going to miss one of them.
1: Well, we got that now.
0: I got them all. So you're no stranger to VOBB, and you've done programs here. We have your radio show that's now being broadcast on Friday mornings, which is available also as a podcast. We've talked about that. I guess we would have to say that do you call yourself a multidisciplinary artist? Because we've experienced a lot of stuff that you've done over the years.
1: Thanks, Gary. Yeah, I would say that's accurate, and I'm really fortunate to be able to still be a part of the VOBB family after quite a long time now.
0: Yes.
1: And I'm really grateful to be able to show some of my visual art as well.
0: So, yes. I think a lot of us are, through in various ways, are familiar with some of the audiovisual stuff you've done, your film that you did about the whale in Trout River, and the podcast you're doing here right now, and the program you did. But, you know, you, I think, came to Newfoundland probably as more of a visual or... You've done a lot of stuff in the arts, haven't you?
1: I have, yeah. So I've quite a long history in the arts now. So I've worked as an arts administrator and doing programming and things. But I did originally come here, as you say, in 2011 as the artist in residence for the park.
0: Yeah.
1: I think there were three or four of us that year, and I was fortunate to be one of them. And at that point, I was working predominantly in metal and natural materials that I found often on the beach or when I was hiking. Obviously not collecting in the park, but some beach combing and whatnot. But it was that was a really wonderful experience. And that's really what led to me being here and living here. And so visual arts, even when I've not been having the opportunity to show it as much, it's still an important part of my life. And over the years, I'm still working in metal and still doing sculptures and things like that, which hopefully I can put more of that out into the world. But I also now work in textiles as well, and I have for a number of years now. And people might remember back in 2017 and 2018, there was an Art at Night festival called Cottage Collaborative Art Festival that Tom Cochrane arranged there at the Cottage Hospital and brought a bunch of artists in. And they would work together and collaborate overnight.
0: Yeah.
1: And that was a really, really lovely thing. And I was fortunate to be invited for the second year of that. And whilst I was there, I started working on a tapestry. And I brought my little loom with me and got started. And the inspiration for the tapestry was really things I found around the building.
0: Oh.
1: So I took sort of things I'd seen outside and some of the signage that had sort of got damaged over the years and different things, and then sort of collaged an image together,
0: mm-hmm.
1: and then I wove it into a tapestry. And it was really a bit manic trying to do all of that in one night, but nice to have a challenge. And then based upon that, I had a conversation with Joni there at the Cottage Hospital, and
0: mm-hmm.
1: and I applied to the Craft Council of Newfoundland and Labrador for their craft residency,
0: mm-hmm.
1: and I was awarded that in 2019. So I spent, I think, 6 weeks there living in the Cottage Hospital and weaving and doing lots of research and doing my collaging and then weaving those collages into tapestries. And it was really, really wonderful. And I think I had three complete by the end of that time, because
0: mm-hmm.
1: they are quite labor intensive and they do take quite a bit of research as well.
0: Mm.
1: But it was really lovely to be immersed there. And then people might remember in sort of early 2020, but I was there for about 8 months, end of 2019, early 2020, working on the museum room.
0: Nice.
1: So I got to do lots more research then and work to help get that museum room where people could go in and learn a little bit and get the displays arranged and things. And that really helped with research as well. But throughout all of these times in the Cottage Hospital, people would come and tell me stories.
0: Wow.
1: And people were very generous with sharing their memories from when it was still an active hospital. So it's people who visited or were patients or many people who were staff there. And so I was really grateful for people sharing their thoughts and their memories and their stories. And some of those got some of those got a nod in the tapestries as well. So So they really are a mix of sort of collective memory, the ways that the building's been used over time, and some stories that have been shared, and then some of my memories as well, where I've been part of things up there for a good number of years as well now. Not as long as many people, but I snuck a couple of my things in there as well.
0: Well, you know, it's just so clear from what you're saying that this building has really been quite an influence on you in many ways over the last several years. It's been a medium through which you have broadcast, you know, documentaries that you've done, that sort of thing. And it sounds like it's inspired you as an artist. Just the building itself and the many things associated with building this building from the hospital up to the current day uses of the building. Quite a great influence on you for sure.
1: Yeah, absolutely. And I'm really interested in the way that the Cottage Hospital continues to be a community space. It's, you know, people gather there, there's all kinds of events, there's the library, there's the OBB, as we know. So it's a living history as well. Things are still going on. And yeah. I think that's really lovely. And that's something that I was also really pleased to tie into with the tapestries. So when people go in and they are in the studio room there and they'll be there permanently now, which I'd love to reflect on in a second, but they're quite high up on the walls. And the reason for that is that behind each tapestry, there's some sound bafflings. There's some material back there that helps with absorbing sound, which means that the cottage concerts and things where there's music happening, the sound will be hopefully a little bit better in there. It was already lovely, but now it'll be a little bit fuller and reduce some of the sort of elements that made it a bit more challenging as well for Gary Wilton, who does the sound, to make it sound as great as he does.
0: Yes.
1: So there's sort of a functional element to it as well, which is a really neat thing. As somebody who enjoys doing things in sound and radio, it's really cool to have that element involved in artwork as well.
0: Oh, yes, absolutely.
1: But where I mentioned that the works live in there permanently, that's something that I would love to mention if I've got a couple more moments.
0: Oh, yeah, please.
1: So artist residencies are a really interesting and really, really valuable thing. And I've been fortunate to take in a couple and benefited from them as an artist. But I also really benefit as a person in the community when other artists come here. You know, getting to share ideas and hear how people are doing things and learning from them, but also being a part of things. And that's something that I found a lot when I am an artist in residence. So we ask a lot of the community, and often that's helping with research, or if we've got a special area of interest ourselves, asking people where we could find things, for directions, for rides, and also just helping us to understand a place that we're in. And then oftentimes when we move on, when the residency ends, it's really difficult to connect back and share the work that's generated with the community. And that's not, it's a real challenge. As an artist, you don't always have a great hand in that. You know, you can try and reach out back, but having the opportunity to show the work in the place and to the people who contributed so much and were a part of things is really, really valuable and quite challenging to do. It's quite rare. So I was really fortunate that the folks at the Cottage Hospital worked with me to be able to make that happen. And where the work is so community focused, where so many people contributed through helping me out and helping with research and sharing stories. I really loved the idea of the work being there. It felt like it should belong there. And so it is a permanent exhibit. So the work will live in the Cottage Hospital. There might be times where it gets shown somewhere else as well, but it will always come home to the Cottage Hospital. That's where it lives now.
0: Wow, that is such a great asset to this community because, of course, Joni Cranston and Gary Wilton and the people who have kept this building going as a community center have really provided something special for this community. And to have, art on display that evokes the feeling of this building, the history of this building, and is going to be there always is something I think that's really a benefit to all of us here. So it's so great that that's on display. For those who didn't get to see it, and of course I'll be reminding people that they can drop by the studio room up there anytime and see it. How many pieces of tapestry are up there?
1: There's 10 up there, so it's quite a big body of work, and it's taken quite a long time to make.
0: Right.
1: All of these things are quite fiddly and detailed, so it does take time, but also doing the research and the stuff in the background takes time as well.
0: Yeah.
1: So there are 10, And it's hopefully people can take a look and enjoy them, but maybe take it as a suggestion to maybe explore the building a little bit as well and see what.
0: Yeah, absolutely. Because I mean, a lot of those images are inspired by things that the hospital function of this building, of course, which was what it was built for and served as for many years. So a lot of those pieces are inspired by that. I'm just curious a little bit about the process, because I honestly probably know less about weaving, and looms than most people listening. But you obviously weave the main material on a loom. And if anybody gets a chance to see these images, we'll see that there are things applied to that background of fabric. There are images, there are words and all that. How do those things get added to the basic material?
1: So it's a really interesting question, Gary. So the true tapestry is woven. So traditionally in the sort of base of tapestry is that images are woven into fabric. Now, we often speak of tapestry as things that are embroidered as well. Mm-hmm. So the tapestries that are in the Cottage Hospital now are a mix of the two. So there's some imagery that is woven into the fabric, and then there's things that are embroidered on top as well. Ah. So it's a mix. There's a lot of tapestry artists like do the sort of true tapestry where the imagery is woven in, but yeah. I do a mix of the two, which is what works best for me.
0: Yeah.
1: I actually don't work on a tapestry loom.
0: Oh.
1: So it's a bit of a challenge, and there's a few reasons for that, but the way that works well for me is to use a different type of loom. It helps me to get things working well.
0: Yeah.
1: But the downside of that is that I can only see about 4 inches of the tapestry of the image any time.
0: Oh.
1: So it means that I'm kind of operating on a little bit of faith that I've got things in the right place. So I do a drawing, and I draw all the elements to make sure I'm happy with everything lays out, and then I work from that. I have that under the loom, and I measure from it and things, and eventually I'll cut elements out and lay them on top to help me with positioning and things. But it is a bit of, it feels like a big reveal even for myself when I take it off the loom and I get to see the whole piece.
0: Absolutely. That's quite fascinating. Often when I listen to people being interviewed, one of the questions I think sometimes gets asked a little too often is, how does it make you feel? But I have to ask the question. First of all, how did it feel yesterday to have the opening and have so many people there interested in what was going on?
1: It was really lovely, and I'm really grateful to everybody who came out. It was a really, really well-attended event, which I was really pleased about.
0: Yeah.
1: And I was really fortunate to get to go around and speak about each of the pieces and where the inspirations and things came from. And a few people suggested that I should try and have a little write-up, so I'll have a think about how best to do that. But it's really special to see your work out in the world. And in some ways, being an artist can be quite a lonely thing, because you sort of end up tucked away working on things. So for me to be able to do work that works with community is really lovely, but the actual making of it, you end up tucked away in your house for hours and hours and hours and weeks and months. So it was really nice to see it all come to fruition. It's really nice to have certain

0: feeling the sort of temperature of the room yesterday, and having people come and tell me that some of the pieces really resonated with them and meant something special to them, and sharing stories of their time and their connection to the hospital as well. When it was a hospital or its current use as a community centre, it was really very special and very different.
1: Right, right. And also, how does it make you feel to know that it's going to be there permanently, and not just as a visual, addition to the room, which is beautiful, but that it, as you mentioned earlier, it serves a function in terms of it's going to help improve the sound of the room also for concerts and things like that.
0: I think it's really cool. Yeah, I really enjoy going to the Cottage concerts, and I'm sure many people listening have been to them. But if anybody's listening hasn't had the chance to go, then I strongly urge you to take one in. They're very, very good, and you get to see incredible musicians in a beautiful, intimate setting. So it's a really great opportunity, and getting to be a part of that is really cool. And knowing that the work will live in a place that's special to the people who helped contribute to it, and It's a really cool thing, and having now looking at a project that's about collective memory and being together in community and history, and then the work becoming a part of that. Now that work is part of the history, and that's, I think, really cool.
1: That's fantastic. And Olivia, we just can't wait to see what the next thing is that you're going to be doing here, because you constantly surprise us with the variety of things you do and, creative things and all that. So, for people like us in these communities, having artists around who do all that kind of stuff just adds to the quality of life so much for us, for us living here. So on behalf of everybody, we thank you. Thanks for talking about this morning, and we will
0: Thanks,
1: be
0: Gary.
1: Constantly reminding people to drop into that room upstairs and see what's on display there.
0: That's great. Thanks so much, Gary. Have a good day.
1: Yeah, it was great chatting with you. Take care.
0: Bye-bye.
1: Bye-bye. All right, there you go. That's Olivia Ball. She is the artist who put those tapestries upstairs, and they are definitely worth checking out. So if anybody can drop in. This building is open pretty much all day. Every day, so you can drop in and go into the studio room and see the wonderful stuff that's on display, including this tapestries by Olivia Ball. Let's see. I'm going to go to a country classic. Well, I guess it's from the 80s. That could make it a classic. Lee Greenwood with Going, Going, Gone.

All right, three songs in a row there. That was Golden Hour from Quote the Raven. And Quote the Raven are a Newfoundland group who have played at Trails, Tales, and Tunes. And the other show that I do here, besides Bombay Morning, is On My Radar. And that's on Tuesdays and Thursdays at 1 o'clock Newfoundland time. Repeated each of those evenings. Tuesday show at 1 o'clock is repeated that evening. It's recorded and repeated at 8 p.m. And same with Thursday's show, 1 p.m. for the broadcast. And then the repeat of that is at 8 p.m. Yesterday and tomorrow, I am playing songs by artists who have or will, even this weekend, appeared at TTT. And it could be this year or it could be another year's. But these are all basically TTT alumni that we're playing songs by. And Quote the Raven is one of them. They played here last year. So we will be playing a song by them and on My Radar. So tune in to On My Radar. Before that, we heard Donovan with Catch the Wind and starting off Going, Going, Gone by Lee Greenwood. The East Coast Music Awards are happening even as we speak. I think they start today in Sydney, Nova Scotia. Many Newfoundland artists have nominations there, and I'm going to play a few of those to finish off the show in a few minutes. And we'll talk a little bit more about the ECMAs. But I just want to tell you a few things now that you might need to know or want to know that's happening in this area. Pretty well all the towns in the area have a tax deadline of June 30th. So this is a reminder, if you haven't paid your... If you're a resident of these towns in Bombay and you haven't paid your municipal taxes, you need to do it by June 30th. And I actually forgot. I usually pay it as soon as the bill comes out, but I forgot it and I got a reminder. Thankfully, the town reminded me and I did it this week. And the reminder also was that they don't take credit cards, but you can pay with debit, cash, check, or EMT. For the town of Norse Point, you can contact them about this at info@norsepoint.ca. And the other towns in the area, just check their websites if you need to contact them about paying your tax bill. Let's see. Also, I want to take a moment to remind you about Radio Bingo, which is something that we do here at VOBB three nights a week. Sunday, Monday, and Wednesday. We do it in collaboration with the Lions Club of Norse Point and the Kinsman Club, the Grosmore and Kinsman Club. And on Sunday night, the Lions Club hosts bingo. Each of these three bingo nights, they all follow pretty much the same format. Each one has a jackpot game and several smaller games. I'm going to just tell you that if you want to ever see how much the current jackpot is, and a list of where to pick up your bingo cards to play along. You can see it on our website, vobb.org, where you can scroll down past our schedule. You can scroll down past our weather station, which is showing that we are currently at 8.4 degrees here in Norse Point. That's the most accurate picture you'll get online anywhere of what the weather's like here. If you scroll down to the news items, you will see a few items there, and if you scroll to the right, a couple of clicks through the arrow there, you'll see Radio Bingo. And coming up on Sunday the 24th, Lions Bingo, the jackpot is currently at $2,293. Tonight's jackpot is now at $3,330. This will be the last bingo for Kinsman Club tonight. And Sundays will be the last one for the Lions Club, I do believe. They will return again, of course, in the fall. We here at VOBB and the Lions Clubs, Lions Club and the Kinsman Club, we all thank you for supporting us and playing along with bingo and welcome you to come back in the fall. Again, thanks to the folks at the Lions and Kinsman Clubs for doing that, and thank you for everybody who plays along.
All right, got a song now. You might also hear this tomorrow when you tune into On My Radar, because this is an artist who also has played here at Trails, Tales, and Tunes. Wonderful singer from St. John's, Mick Davis. Here's Hello Again.

All right, that was Mick Davis, an alumnus. I think that's the word, yep. It's a singer. He is an alumnus of Trails, Tales, and Tunes Festival. Played here last year. Did he play here a couple of times? I'm pretty sure he did, yeah. I do remember a previous performance by him as well. Or maybe it wasn't last year. Maybe it feels like it was only last year, but it was longer. Anyway, either way, he has been here, and he's great. Also great is the East Coast Music Awards. And among the many Newfoundlanders who have nominations this year are Mallory Johnson and Kelly Loader, two of our most successful artists from Newfoundland. They have nominations, lots of nominations. Right now, I just want to play a couple of tunes by them. And then, we're running out of time, but I do want to announce a few other things. So let us get in right now. We're going to play from Mallory Johnson, the song that she has on the Ron Hynes tribute album. What is the name of that album? I always did know it. Is it Sunny Don't Go Away? It's a great album, really great album. And on that album, Mallory Johnson sings his song River of No Return. But starting off, another artist with nominations at the East Coast Music Awards, the great Kelly Loader. Here is Fearless.

All right, that was Mallory Johnson, River of No Return. She has several nominations at the East Coast Music Awards this week. Now, more about Mallory Johnson. I will be chatting with her here on Bombay Morning next week to find out, first of all, and we're rooting for her, so I'm hoping I'll be able to congratulate her on her wins or at least on the nominations and find out a bit more about her, how the whole East Coast Music Award experience was, and to remind all of you that she will be playing in Woody Point at the Merchant Warehouse on June the 6th. Yes, a concert there on June 6th with Tuff, the duo from Woody Point, opening for her. That is something that we can all look forward to. We also heard there from Kelly Loader. She has nominations at the East Coast Music Awards, and that her song there was Fearless, a big hit for her. She will be playing in Woody Point, also at the Merchant Warehouse, on June the 27th. So this is a couple of great nights in Woody Point to look forward to this summer. Through the Merchant Warehouse, I contact them definitely about tickets because that's how to get them. And you're not going to want to miss those shows because both those shows are going to be very popular. They will sell out for sure. Before we finish off today, I've got two more artists that are playing at they're nominated at the East Coast Music Awards, two artists from Newfoundland. I want to finish off with those, but I have a few more events to tell you about. On Thursday, June the 4th, which is just 2 weeks away, Grossmorne Theatre Festival begins up in Cowhead. And they have a great lineup of offerings this summer, a great, great series of shows in the beautiful Nurse Myra Bennett Center for the Performing Arts, that beautiful facility they have there. You can find out all the information about the plays that are there this summer, which will actually run from June 4th to September 13th, by going to their website, theaternewfoundland.com, and that is theater with an R-E. Also happening soon, there's a big variety sale coming up at the Grossmorne Regional Arena in Rocky Harbor. That is happening on June 6th from 11 a.m. to 3 p.m. It's $3 admission at the door. You can rent a table for $10 by calling Patricia at 458-7511, 458-7511, by June 1st. That's when you need to book your table. There will be crafts at some tables. There will be baked goods. There will be items that people like you might want to sell, household items to declutter your household, yard sale type items, homemade goods, crafts, all kinds of stuff. So definitely worth checking in. And canteen will be open that day, serving soup, chili, and sandwiches. And the proceeds from this giant community variety sale will go to the Rocky Harbor Recreation Committee and the Grossmorne Regional Arena. So add that to your calendars, June the 6th for the big community sale. And also want to let you know that these are a couple of things happening in June. Woody Point of View begins at the Merchant Warehouse on June the 11th, every Thursday night through the summer. Last year was his first year. Every week was sold out. That features Tuff, Paul Rumbolt, and... Oh, my gosh. Parsons, oh goodness, why is her name escaping me now? I'm so embarrassed. I hope she's not listening. Paul and, oh, goodness. This happens. Sorry, it's live on the radio. I can't go back now. But anyway, I'll get it. It'll come to me in a minute. Tuff. Let's just think of them as Tuff. They are going to be playing, and they, as I mentioned before, they'll be opening for Mallory Johnson on June 6th, and their own show, Woody Point of View, which features all kinds of stories and songs, and humor about Woody Point, every Thursday night, starting on June 11th. Saturday, June the 13th, there is an event happening, and I don't have the details in front of me at the moment. It's a social event for seniors and disabled.
And again, oh my goodness. Okay, I'll get the information and I'll tell it to you before we finish up. In fact, okay, we're getting close to finishing off. So I wanna, I'll play a song by Justin Fancy, who has a nomination for Video of the Year at the East Coast Music Awards, and then we'll come back, get those bits of information that I so badly forgot, and then we'll play one more song before we finish. Here's Justin Fancy with Break My Heart Again.

All right, Justin Fantasy with an East Coast Music Award nomination for the video for that song, Break My Heart Again. So two things I forgot. Trina Reed is looking after the event for seniors disability thing. You can contact Trina and, of course, you can contact her at 458-8198. It's happening June 13th, Saturday, June 13th, 4 to 6 p.m., Seniors and Persons with Disability, an afternoon of socialization, music, fun, and food. And the member of Tuff, whose name I so embarrassingly forgot, Kendra Parsons. I knew it was a K word. Why does your mind work that way? Kendra, yes. So shout out to Kendra, who's a great singer. That's all the time I've got. Here is another East Coast music nominee, Rachel Cousins, to finish off today's show. Thanks for listening to Bombay Morning. Have a great day. Oh, and this song is called To Fail.

0: Hi, this is Tony Stewart along with Aaron Badgley of From Memphis to Merseyside. And on this week's show, Aaron, we're going on a road trip.
1: We sure are. We're hitting Highway 61. What a great road trip. Great music, great stories. You're not going to want to miss this episode, folks.
0: So join us as we hit the road on From Memphis to Merseyside. We're on Wednesday at noon right here on 95.9 and 98.1, The Voice of Pond Bay. Hi there, this is Tony Stewart along with Aaron Badgley, and welcome to From Memphis to Merseyside. We've got a really interesting show today. Aaron messaged me a little while ago and he said, why don't we do a show all about Highway 61? Because everybody's heard of Route 66. Highway 61, though, is another great musical journey, isn't it, Aaron?
1: Yeah, it's often known as the Blues Highway. It's an incredible journey, and it goes along the Mississippi River, and it starts in Canada. It starts in Thunder Bay, our wonderful, beautiful town of Thunder Bay City. It goes all the way to New Orleans. And if you think about, Tony, all the places it crosses down that stretch of road, it's music history. It really is.
0: Yeah, you know what? That would be on my list for sure. So we've got a really interesting show today. Lots of blues and lots of artists that you may have not heard of in a long time or may have not heard of at all. So let's get into this, Aaron. How do you want to start the show today?
1: Well, I think the best way to start is Bob Dylan and his classic Highway 61 Revisited from the album with the same name. I think he kind of hits the nail on the head with this one.

0: Bob Dylan, Highway 61 Revisited. This highway, Tony, if music could, if it could speak, it would talk about all the bands and artists and everyone who's played along the stretch of road, who has lived along the stretch of the road, and songs about the stretch of road. Going back to 1932, there's a gentleman by the name of Roosevelt Sykes. Now, I know we typically don't go back this old, but this song is from 1962, and he already refers to Highway 61 as the Blues Highway. And it's, you know what his nickname was, Tony, Mr. Sykes?
1: No, what was it?
0: The Honey Dripper.
1: Oh, and hey, the Honey Drippers who came later. Yep.
0: Exactly. But isn't that funny? Like, here's a guy in the 30s who is still influencing bands in the 80s. Like, pretty incredible, isn't it?
1: Yeah, it is amazing. So why don't we give this one a spin? And I can't wait to hear this and then talk about Robert Johnson after this. But here is Roosevelt Sykes, Highway 61 Blues.

I'm living St. Louis. I'm going out Green Avenue. I'm living St. Louis. I'm going out Green Avenue. I got to go to Memphis, something over there that I want to do. When I hit Green, look like my trouble just begun. When I hit Green Avenue, look like my trouble just begun. Thought it breaks my heart to think about Highway 61. I felt so blue, Lord, while I was out on a lonely highway. I'm riding now, but maybe my trouble will end some sweet day. I can stand right here, look on, feel it.

0: doesn't care, and mama don't worry about till dead when I'm gone. Now doesn't care, and mama don't worry about till dead when I'm gone. You know what about your kind, mama? I ain't gonna do nothing wrong.
1: Roosevelt Sykes, Highway 61 Blues from 1932. We're going to stay in the 1930s here, Aaron, because next up is Robert Johnson, one of the most enigmatic figures in all of music, because so little is known about him, but so much is known about his legend, if that makes any sense. And here is the legend. So Johnson was supposedly a middling guitar player, just okay, and then disappeared for a while and came back and was doing stuff that nobody had ever heard. And in fact, when they recorded Robert Johnson, that one session where they recorded him, he wouldn't let them see his hands. He turned into the corner. Just adds to the mystique. To make matters more mysterious, he also was one of the original members of the 27 Club, passed away at 27, but the story of the Crossroads, you and I were just talking off air, it creeps me out every time, doesn't it?
2: Oh, it's a creepy story. And we're talking about the Crossroads, just so everyone knows, was Highway 61 and Highway 49 in Clarksdale, Mississippi. So Highway 61 is the Crossroads, which is, you know, you think this is like, it's not a mythical crossroads that he went to. This was a real crossroad, right?
1: Yeah.
2: And it's so creepy. I want to go there one day. I wonder if there's a vibe. I mean, you know what I mean?
1: There must be. And the story, for those of you who don't know this, basically, if you were a guitar player, you would go to the crossroads with your guitar in your hand and you would wait. And if you felt a tap on your shoulder, and I could feel the shivers already, if you felt a tap on your shoulder, that was the devil coming. And if you handed your guitar to the devil, that means you were selling your soul, and you would be, in return, an amazing guitar player. And that's the legend that surrounds Robert Johnson. And you know what? Even if there's nothing to the legend, Johnson and all these other blues guys played it up. And why wouldn't you? Because that air of mystery just seemed to attract people. But we should listen to Robert Johnson. And you picked a great one here. It's just perfect for this, Aaron. This is called Hellhound on My Trail from 1937.
0: I got

0: Johnny.
1: Robert Johnson, 1937, Hellhound on My Trail. Tony, just to lighten things up a wee bit, if you've watched The Simpsons Treehouse of Horrors Halloween episodes, when Homer makes a deal with the devil for a sandwich, and he's like, it can't be served to me by a zombie. It has to be a dead turkey. It just gets really specific about any problems you could have with a turkey. All right, we're going to go to a place where the highway ends, a place called New Orleans or New Orleans, for a guy named Fats Domino, Antoine Domino Jr. I love this man. And, you know, we've talked about this before, Tony, you and I. He's kind of, I think rock and roll begins and ends with him. I mean, I think he was the king of rock and roll. I know Elvis certainly said that, right?
2: Yes, Elvis did. And Fats Domino was amazing, a New Orleans native. And there's something about that city, isn't there? I've never been, and it's on my list, but there's something about that city, just all these different cultures mixing and blending together, and you get this wild music.

0: Fats Domino from 1953, Mardi Gras in New Orleans. Now, Aaron mentioned at the start of the show that Highway 61 starts up in Thunder Bay, and we've got a Thunder Bay native by the name of Hugh LeCain. He loved electronic stuff of all kinds, and in fact, he was an experimenter, wasn't he, Aaron, with electronic music? I'm looking at the date of this song. Like, this is decades ahead of its time.
1: Oh, it sure is. When I heard it, I had to keep double checking that this was actually 1955. He built his own instruments. This was a physicist who studied at Queen's University, studied in England. The guy was, I guess you could say, a bona fide genius, but he loved music and he liked electronic music. So he built these instruments. And Tony, this song, this is 1955 Thunder Bay. It's not blues, but it's so different, isn't it?

0: Eula Kane from 1955. What a find that was by Aaron. Dripsity. And wow, I can only imagine Aaron when he played that stuff for people saying, listen to this. And they would have been like, hold on a second. It's almost like Back to the Future, right? When Michael J. Fox goes back and, you know, someday you're going to appreciate this. And he's doing the Chuck Berry riffs there. But next up, Elvis Presley, who actually lived on Highway 61 at the address that his family lived in 1955, was 1034 Audubon Drive. So that was right in that neck of the woods. And you said you picked this song just because it's one of your favorites, didn't you? I mean, you know what? That's all the reason you need sometimes to play Elvis, I think.
1: Well, it certainly shows a different side to him again that people sometimes forget, that this guy loved this stuff, right? I mean, Elvis grew up and he was surrounded by the music, that the blues and gospel and R&B.

0: And that's kind of, it comes through in this song, I think.
1: Here's Elvis Presley, Milk Cow Blues.
2: Well, I woke up this morning and I looked out the door. I can tell an old milk cow for the way she looks. Holy fellas, that don't move me. 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

Elvis Presley, Milk Cow Blues Boogie, recorded in 1955. We're going to stay in 1955 for a gentleman born McKinley Morganfield in Issaquena County, Mississippi. Of course, we're talking about Muddy Waters. I mean, who doesn't know Muddy Waters and his beautiful music along the Mississippi? This guy kind of invented his own style of blues, in my opinion. Now, this track, Tony, it goes under different titles. It's Blues Leave Me Alone or Blues All Day Long, but what a word.

0: McKinley Morganfield, a.k.a. Muddy Waters, with Blues All Day Long, sometimes called Blues Leave Me Alone. That was recorded in 1955. A lot of these blues artists came up from the Mississippi Delta, Aaron, and settled in Chicago, and then they ended up on labels like Chess Records, and Muddy Waters was one of those people. But what a treasure that was for the city of Chicago to have these guys moving up there. And they just created a whole scene there. Absolutely fascinating, because it was a huge migration of musicians. All of a sudden, they realized they could do a lot better for themselves if they went north a little bit. And the Windy City, you know, we now think of that as a big blues city, but absolutely incredible. Any thoughts on segment one before we take a break here?
1: Everything you said, it is incredible to think about a migration of musicians to a city that was very accommodating to them and allowed them to make a living. But I just want to mention that Muddy Waters, of course, got his name. We were talking with this off air from the Mississippi River. I just think the evolution of music is always fascinating. And the role that Highway 61 seemed to play in this is even more fascinating, because if you think about it, it's just a highway. And yet, look at all these musicians and music that came from that area, right?
0: 100%. And on that note, why don't we take a break? But we've got more great music and stories coming your way right after this on From Memphis to Merseyside.
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1: Welcome back to From Memphis to Merseyside with Tony Stewart and me, Aaron Badgley. And we're certainly looking kind of at the Memphis part of our town, our title, From Memphis to Merseyside, as we continue our drive along Highway 61. Right now, we're right along the Mississippi, and we're going to go to White Station, and we're going to go to see a gentleman by the name of Chester Arthur Burnett, better known as Howlin' Wolf. Tony, this guy was 6'3" and weighed close to 300 pounds. He was a big man with a big voice. And I'm one of my favorite blues artists, actually. And I don't know what to say about Mr. Wolf, except that he was a huge influence on a number of British musicians, as evidenced by that great album he put out called Howlin' Wolf in London. Any thoughts on Howlin' Wolf before we spin one of a great track by him?
0: Yeah, I've got a couple of thoughts, Aaron. The first one is how underappreciated in their own time some of these guys were. And then that blues revival in the 60s, you know, and it was all white college kids who were getting into these black musicians from the Delta. And then, like you said, over in England too, how much they loved these guys. And some of them ended up staying over there or moving over to Europe permanently just because of the way they were treated. So much better than at home. But I agree with you. Howlin' Wolf, absolutely fantastic. From 1956's Moan in the Moonlight, another great album title, here is Smokestack Lightning.

0: Howlin' Wolf from 1956, Smokestack Lightning. Next up, well, this gentleman really needs no introduction. The great B.B. King, another product of the Mississippi Delta. Aaron, I just wanted to tell you on a side note, back in my high school band teaching days, we did a band trip, and I'm trying to remember what city we saw this in. It might have been Chicago or Boston. I can't remember now. But we saw this college production, and it was all about B.B. King's life. It was a fascinating stage play, actually. And you know what? My band kids loved it, and a ton of them were buying B.B. King albums after that. And I thought, hey, that's the whole point of this, right, is keep this music alive. But man, B.B. King is what a legend.
1: Oh, that's a great story. And I'm glad to hear that kids are actually buying his music. That's very encouraging. I know that was a few years ago, but it's still encouraging. Do you know what too many people don't talk about when they talk about these legends like B.B. King and Howlin' Wolf, and is how much they worked? I was just looking here. B.B. King, in 1956 alone, he did 342 concerts.
0: Yeah.
1: He averaged 200 concerts a year up until his passing. I mean, this is a guy that, and he's no exception. I mean, Howlin' Wolf toured relentlessly. I mean, even the rock and roll guys, Little Richard, Bo Diddley, Jerry Lee Lewis, they worked. They recorded, they worked, and they, you know, at a time now where, you know, if Adele could be bothered to record an album every 8 years because, you know, she's tired, it's incredible to look at these guys and what they did, you know?
0: Well, it is. And then you listen to the story of a guy like B.B. King, he realized very early on, I don't want to be a sharecropper my entire life. Like, I want to be doing something else. And so guitar was his ticket out of there, you know, for purely practical reasons. A lot of these guys, Howlin' Wolf, Muddy Waters, would have been the same thing. I mean, you had a couple of choices in life, and one of those was music, and that was your ticket out of there. And look at the great music we got as a result. So we're going to listen to some B.B. King now from 1957's Singin' the Blues. Aaron, how about we spin Every Day I Have the Blues?

There is no escaping that sound. That's the classic B.B. King with his guitar Lucille, Every Day I Have the Blues. Now we're going to go back to New Orleans or New Orleans. See, I grew up at a time when we said New Orleans, but I know it's New Orleans, so I'm trying to correct myself. A gentleman by the name of Huey Smith, known as Huey Piano Smith, recorded for a record label called Ace Records. And in 1957, he wrote a song that went on to be a huge hit for other people, unfortunately not for Huey. Here's a stat though, Tony. This is really important. The single peaked at number 52 on the Billboard charts. However, when you looked at the most played songs by disc jockeys on R&B radio, it peaked at number 5. Of course, I'm talking about Rockin' Pneumonia and the Boogie Woogie Flu. And this is a song he wrote because there was actually a bad flu going around in 1957, 1958 called the Walking Pneumonia. And this song is all about trying to get a date, but he's just sick. That's great. I mean, who else would write a song about being too sick to go on a date, right?

Huey Piano Smith and His Clowns from 1957, Rockin' Pneumonia and the Boogie Woogie Flu. Next up is an artist who got his start in New Orleans. You know, I'm the same as you, Aaron. I have a hard time saying New Orleans, but I'm trying to do the right pronunciation because I grew up saying New Orleans as well. But Little Richard Pennyman, got his start in New Orleans, and we're going to listen to him right now from 1958. Ooh, my soul.

0: surprise double shot there for you. Of course, Bo Diddley, Who Do You Love? And before that, Little Richard, Oh My Soul, or Ooh My Soul. I have to mention very quickly about Mr. Bo Diddley. Lifetime Achievement Award in the Rock and Roll Hall of Fame, Rhythm and Blues Foundation, Grammy Lifetime Achievement Award. He's in the Rock and Roll Hall of Fame, Blues Hall of Fame, Rhythm and Blues Hall of Fame. This man is in a lot of Hall of Fames, Tony, and he should be, don't you think?
1: He absolutely should be. And in fact, when he released Bo Diddley, his signature song back in 1955, he unleashed on the world one of the most famous rhythms of all time. All you need to do, and I'm speaking as a musician here, all you need to do is say to another musician, give me a Bo Diddley here to set that up. And they know exactly what you're talking about. Bo Diddley is this rhythm here. Ba, ba, ba, ba, ba, ba, ba, ba, ba, ba. In fact, I was in a rehearsal yesterday, Aaron, and I turned to Rick, my guitarist, and I said, oh, you got a Bo Diddley going on there. And he smiled. He knew exactly what I was talking about. But yeah, so that was a nice double play. Next up, Jerry Lee Lewis. And, well, Mr. Lewis is another one of those figures who needs no introduction, but let's talk about Jerry Lee for a moment, shall we?
0: Yeah, he was born in Faraday, Louisiana, and he passed away in Nesbitt, Mississippi. I mean, this is a guy that stayed around that area for most of his life and career. He was a pioneer in rock and roll, Sun Records. I mean, he was second to Elvis Presley in many, many regards and many times. Of course, he torpedoed his career with his marriage to Myra Gale Brown, a 13-year-old third cousin, but doesn't take away from his talent. And he absorbed, like Elvis, he absorbed the music along the Mississippi, and he absorbed the blues and rhythm and blues, and he threw in some country like Elvis did, and he had his own sound, eh?
1: He sure did. Now, I love the fact that you picked something different here from Jerry Lee Lewis. This was recorded in 61, was it not? This cover of What I Say? Yeah, this is Jerry Lee Lewis doing a cover of a Ray Charles song called What I Say.

0: Jerry Lee Lewis from 1961, covering Ray Charles with What I Say. Aaron, what time is it?
1: I'm looking at the clock on the wall, and it's Bobby Curtola time. We've been missing our Bobby Curtola moments on a few shows, so we got to make up for some lost time. But we got Bobby Curtola home. This is a guy from Thunder Bay, which is the beginning of Highway 61, right?
0: It is, and so it just makes perfect sense that we would feature Mr. Curtola today. From 1961's album called Hitchhiker, which again, you know what? Great title, especially since we're talking about Highway 61. Why don't we give this song a spin? Here's Deeper and Deeper.

0: From 1961, Bobby Curtola with Deeper and Deeper. That wraps up segment two. But Aaron, I thought I would pick your brain for a moment. Any takeaways from this segment before we cut to break?
1: You know, we've talked about this before. You know, you talk about Liverpool and you talk about Memphis. And you talk about these areas that just had a breeding ground of musicians and music and art. And I don't know what it was about the Mississippi. Maybe it was the daydreaming, or maybe it was just, I don't know. But boy, did it produce some amazing artists to this day. And again, you and I talked about this. I really want to do the trip down Highway 61. I think it would be a remarkable experience.
0: Oh my gosh, I want to do it now more than ever, especially that we've been doing the show for an hour so far. Here is a takeaway for you to ponder, folks. You and I have discussed this before, Aaron. If you look at British rock and roll, it wasn't London, it was Liverpool. If you look at the birth of rock and roll and rhythm and blues in the States, it wasn't New York, it wasn't Los Angeles, it was the Mississippi Delta, cities like Memphis. These areas that were considered, and I don't mean this in any way to be disparaging, but these areas that were considered to be backwaters are the birth of these great American art forms. And it's pretty incredible, isn't it?
1: Because it's just not what you think. Like, it's just, it's you assume that everything starts in New York or London or Chicago or LA. And while they are the music capitals of the world, the music didn't start there. The music started with people. I mean, you can go even further. You can look at Johnny Cash, you know, from Arkansas, and it's crazy that these people came up from relatively nowhere, you know?
0: And on that note, folks, why don't we take a break? But we've got more great music and stories coming up in the next segment on From Memphis to Merseyside.
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0: Welcome back to From Memphis to Merseyside with Aaron Badgley and me, Tony Stewart. Today, we're doing a musical road trip down Highway 61. And you and I were just chatting, Aaron, that this is a really, really fun show. Yeah, it makes me want to get in the car. And like you said off air, it has to be a convertible. Can't be, you know, a regular four-door sedan. It's got to be convertible if you're going to do this road trip. But man, that would be so much fun. Now, next up on the show, we've got an artist named Hank Cochran. And I know there are a few things you want to say about Mr. Cochran. So over to you.
1: Well, first thing I want to say is he was born on the Mississippi, Isola, which is a little town. Now, you know, the Mississippi was known for the Delta blues and R&B and country. There were some country artists too. Now, I want to set the record straight. Yes, he was in a band with Eddie Cochran called the Cochran Brothers, but there are no relations. They're not cousins, they're not brothers. They happen to have the same last name. Cochran is not an unusual name. So many people have written in books and stuff that his brother, Eddie Cochran. No, Hank Cochran was not related to Eddie. But he was an amazing guitarist and an amazing writer. I mean, you look at people he wrote for, such as Patsy Cline, and he had his own hits on his own right. And I think, again, here's a guy that was absorbing what was going on all around him along the Mississippi into Memphis. So why don't we give Hank a spin? I mean, I'm a huge fan of Hank Cochran. Underrated, isn't he?
0: He sure is. Let's play a good country song from 1963.

0: Hank Cochran with a good country song from 1963. Next up, we've got a gentleman from the same neck of the woods as Jerry Lee Lewis, Louisiana, Tony Joe White. Tony Joe White, really interesting artist, wrote songs for a lot of people. Also mostly known for Poke Salad Annie, which, I mean, Elvis Presley did just about every show, I think. And anything you want to add about Mr. White before we give this song a spin?
1: Yeah, he wrote songs for Tina Turner, for example, Brooke Benton. He wrote, of course, Rainy Night in Georgia, which we're going to play, which he didn't have the hit with. But he certainly was an incredible interpreter of his own songs. And Mark Knopfler of Dire Straits is a huge fan of Tony Joe White, which you wouldn't think. But you know what? Go into his catalog, folks, because he's put out amazing records and great tracks that people might not know. So I thought we'd squeeze in a little bit of Louisiana. His nickname, by the way, was Swamp Fox.
0: Oh, very nice. Tony Joe White, Rainy Night in Georgia. This is From Memphis to Merseyside.
2: Hovering by my suitcase, trying to find a warm place to spend the night. A heavy rain of falling, seems I hear your voice calling, it's all

frame.

0: Tony Joe White, Rainy Night in Georgia. We're going to play now a band which is from Winnipeg, but we're influenced by the music of Highway 61 and actually went to Thunder Bay. The Electric Jug and Blues Band, however, are famous for two things. One, opening for the Monkees in 1967 here in Canada. Secondly, recording only one single in 1969, which we're going to play. It's a huge collector's item. They never got the fame they deserved. And they went down to Chicago, they tried LA, they couldn't get record deals. But this is a great song, Tony, and it's a shame that they kind of disappeared after one single.
1: And you know what, folks, you're not going to hear this anywhere else except on a show like this. So here are the Electric Jug and Blues Band, You Don't Love Me.

0: The Electric Jug and Blues Band from 1969, their only recorded single, You Don't Love Me. I think we should do a double play, Aaron. We've got two great acts coming up. I mean, you know how much I love Dr. John's music, and this guy was no stranger to this kind of music. So we're going to start off with Dr. John, a great song called Chippy Chippy from 1970 off of his album Remedies. And then you had a great idea for the double play. So what do you think? What should we do for the second half?
1: Robbie Robertson of the band loved New Orleans. In fact, did an album called Storyville in the 80s, all about New Orleans. Read the recently published book Insomnia, and you'll see how much he loves that city. So he recorded with Alan Toussaint, or Toussaint, and this is a famous, I mean, this guy is famous for his horns and horn arrangements. So Robbie Robertson hired him, or worked with them for the band when they did the concerts in New York City in 1972, but also to work on a couple of albums by the band. So, Tony, I thought it would be great to play Across the Great Divide live by the band featuring this fantastic horn section. What do you think?
0: I think that's a great idea. So two fantastic tracks on the way. We'll start with Dr. John, Chippy Chippy.

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1: Standing by

0: What a double play. The band Across the Great Divide from 1972's Rock of Ages, and before that, Dr. John Chippy Chippy, released in 1970 on his Remedies album. Aaron, who do we have next?
1: Well, we're going to go to Thunder Bay. And we're going to go to a folk artist by the name of Ian Tamblyn. Now, what's interesting with this guy, I mean, he's renowned here in Canada. In fact, Bruce Coburn took part of a tribute album to him. I mean, Ian Tamblyn. So I thought we'd play something. Again, the diversity of music that came from this stretch of highway, including this gentleman here in Thunder Bay. His first album was called Moose Tracks, which I don't know why it makes me giggle every time I say the name. I feel like a 10-year-old some days. But why don't we play one of his songs, a song called Hangman, which is just fantastic. And again, a different side to this highway that we're talking about today. And that's what I love about music, right? You go from Thunder Bay and folk to deep blues in the South. That's great, isn't it?
2: I

0: Ian Tamblyn with Hangman. Now, we're going to end segment three here with a Canadian double play. We'll start with a Downchild Blues Band, a great song called I've Been a Fool, but one of the members from that band is from Thunder Bay, if I'm not mistaken, right, Aaron?
1: Mike Kendall, he sure is, yeah. Native of that beautiful town, city.
0: So we're going to start Downchild Blues Band, I've Been a Fool, released in 1972, and then Gordon Lightfoot's classic Carefree Highway, which was inspired by Highway 61 off of his 1974 album Sundown. So we'll start with the Downchild Blues Band, two great Canadian songs coming your way right now on From Memphis to Merseyside.

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And all those days you said you were going out to work, you were really going out to play. I just don't understand. I thought I was your man.

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You don't even stick around long enough for me to start a fight. 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I thought I was your man. I've been a

0: couple of great tracks there. Gordon Lightfoot paying tribute to Highway 61, differently than Bob Dylan, with Carefree Highway from 1974, Sundown. And before that, Downchild Blues Band, I've Been a Fool from 1972. Great album called Bootleg. Listen, we got some more music, some more stories about Highway 61 when we return to From Memphis to Merseyside right after this.
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4: Welcome back to From Memphis to Merseyside with Aaron Badgley and me, Tony Stewart. We're looking at the road trip for all blues aficionados. That is absolutely a must. Highway 61. Now, you and I were just talking about something interesting. I didn't realize this either. Jimmy Buffett is a native of the Mississippi area, which, wow, because of his music, right, you just don't think that he would be from there, but he sure is. What's the name of the town? It's hard to pronounce.
0: I knew you could ask me the name of the town. The town is, I'm going to mispronounce it, so for those of you listening in the U.S., I apologize, Pascagoula, which is not the Mississippi. And Tony, here's a little known fact. His grandfather used to run a steamship in Newfoundland, and So he used to work, Jimmy Buffett, he worked on a riverboat in the Mississippi too. Isn't that cool?
4: Well, you know what, Aaron, you and I talked about this, I remember a long time ago on one of our shows. Jimmy Buffett just may have been the most interesting man in the world. There are so many facets to that guy. And he was loaded too. Like, he had so much money at the end of his career. Just a really interesting guy. They need to make a biopic about him, actually, because you wouldn't believe it, all the stuff.
0: Well, I didn't know until I was reading this that he was a graduate from McGill University, too. Like,
4: he's just like, the most interesting man in the world,
0: wow,
4: as they say.
0: Unbelievable. Like, well, okay. You know, but he wrote books, too, didn't he? He was an author.
4: He was. And he had that weird plane crash or quasi-plane crash incident with people shooting bullets at him. And it was wild. But yeah, here's Jimmy Buffett. The album was called High Cumberland Jubilee in 1976. Great track called Death Valley Lives.

0: What a great track that is. Jimmy Buffett. You know, there's so much to Jimmy Buffett that people don't know beyond Margaritaville. So I'm glad to play songs like Death Valley Lives. We had to go back to the band for this next one. You cannot do a show about Highway 61, about the music, without mentioning the Staple Sisters, or Staple Singers. And if you're going to bring up the Staple family, you got to bring up The Last Waltz. They even said that their performance with the band doing The Wait is one of their favorite performances of all time. Thankfully, caught on film, caught on tape. This is remarkable, isn't it?
1: Oh, man. And you know what, Aaron? You can never have enough Mavis Staples, in my opinion. I love her. So I was so glad to see this on the playlist today. The band with the Staple Singers, The Wait, on From Memphis to Merseyside.

0: The band with the staple singers from The Last Waltz in 1978. That was The Wait. Now, for our listeners over in the UK, one of the things that we have to observe here on Canadian radio is we have what are called CanCon, Canadian content rules, and we have to play 35% Canadian music. Well, luckily for us, there are so many great musicians from the Thunder Bay area, which is the start of Highway 61. So we're going to start this double play with Rodney Brown, a country artist, with a song called When the Bay Turns Blue. And this was released in 1980. And Aaron, what do you say if we just do a complete 180 and play some Rush? So go from country into Rush. Why not?
1: Yeah, people might be wondering, why are we playing Rush? Well, quite simply, Neil Peart of Rush, the drummer, he documented his travels on Highway 61 in book form. He wrote a great book about American rock and roll, American blues. So we thought, in tribute to Mr. Peart, we could play a simple Rush song. Why not we do Circumstances from Hemisphere? So we could do a, this is a whiplash if I ever heard one in the making.

0: Okay, we're not responsible for any whiplash accidents with that double bill or double play. Rush with Circumstances in 1979's Hemispheres. And before that, Rodney Brown, When the Bay Turns Blue from his 1980 album of the same name. Rodney's been around for 40 years here, and you know, he doesn't get enough recognition, so I'm glad we got to finally play him after all these years of doing our show. It seems like we've been playing a lot of songs by the band, but this is an important one. When Martin Scorsese finished Raging Bull, he needed some music, so he turned to his good pal, Robbie Robertson. He said, look, I need about 20 minutes of music. So Robbie Robertson with Garth Hudson went to New Orleans, and they recorded a track called Webster Hall. Now, Webster Hall, for those of you who've been to New York City, is a very famous one-time jazz place. Now it's a rock and roll club. And they did this song. It's an instrumental, but it's really cool. So I thought, just because it's a tribute to the whole Highway 61 and cinematic, why don't we play Robbie Robertson and Garth Hudson from the soundtrack of Raging Bull? What do you think, Tony?
1: I think that's a fantastic idea, Aaron. So here's Webster Hall.

0: Something a little different to wrap up today's show. Robbie Robertson and Garth Hudson. What a great track that is. That was Webster Hall from 1980, the Raging Bull soundtrack. By the way, one of the all-time great boxing films of all time, and I'm a boxing aficionado. I've seen Raging Bull many times. Aaron, we are at the end of today's road trip on Highway 61 here. My goodness, this has been fun.
1: It sure has. And you know what? It occurred to me as we were doing it, we could do a whole series on Highway 61, but it was fun, wasn't it? Now, we always bookend the show. So we opened with Bob Dylan's Highway 61 Revisited. So I thought it'd be a good idea to end with Johnny Winter's cover version of that, recorded in 1969. The album's called Second Winter. Great title. And he does a pretty blistering version of Highway 61, if I say so myself. I don't think Dylan envisioned the song quite that way.
0: I'm Tony Stewart here with Aaron Badgley. You've been listening to From Memphis to Merseyside, wherever you are right now and however you're listening. Thank you so much for tuning in and hanging out today. Here's Johnny Winter, Highway 61 Revisited. See you next time, folks.

Welcome to The Freedom Principle, Canada's longest-running community program featuring new releases of the African diaspora in the emerging genre of world jazz. This program is produced in the town of LaSalle, Ontario, at the 42nd parallel, 8 kilometers south of Detroit, Michigan. The Freedom Principle can be heard across Canada from the Salish Sea of British Columbia to the Grand Banks of the Atlantic Ocean, and we are honored to be on this excellent community radio station. Stay tuned for some great new releases.

Oh, yeah. We begin this show in Johannesburg and Soweto during the 1970s with a compilation from As Sham's The Sun Records, which has curated a second set of South African jazz titled As Sham's Archive Volume 2, Super Jazz from Joburg and Soweto 1974-78, from which we sampled The Cool Cats performing Monty's Bar. This compilation documents a period when South African musicians were building independent jazz scenes under apartheid, blending township rhythms, soul, spiritual jazz and fusion through local labels and studios operating in Joburg and Soweto. The collection features major figures and lesser-known groups such as the Cool Cats. Thanks for joining me on this edition of The Freedom Principle. My name is Tom Fleming, and I'll be your guide as we explore new releases and reissues from across the African diaspora. Our first full set brings together one of the great musical travelers of American roots music, Taj Mahal. For more than 50 years, Mahal has treated blues not as an isolated form, but as part of a much wider musical conversation connecting the American South to the Caribbean, West Africa, and beyond. His new release, titled Time, recorded with the Phantom Blues Band, continues that approach through blues, soul, reggae, and New Orleans rhythm traditions. From Time on Resonatin' Records, here is Talkin' Blues featuring Ziggy Marley on The Freedom Principle.

The Freedom Principle is recorded in the town of LaSalle, Ontario, at the 42nd parallel, 8 kilometers south of Detroit, Michigan, on land that is the traditional territory of the Anishinaabeg people of the Three Fires Confederacy of Ojibwe, Potawatomi, and Ottawa. The Freedom Principle can be heard across Canada from the Salish Sea of

from saxophonist Steve Wilson. That was Pieces of Dreams from Enduring Sonics on Smoke Sessions, a project shaped around compositions and melodies that have stayed with Wilson throughout his life as a listener and performer, interpreted here through a richly textured ensemble featuring René Rosnes and Joe Locke. We also heard The Breaks with Scapegoats from their self-titled debut on Color Red. The trio brings together three deeply connected figures.

Here's from the modern groove jazz world. Eddie Roberts of the New Master Sounds, Robert Walter of Grey Boy All-Stars, and Stanton Moore of Galactic, building on decades of shared work across funk, soul jazz, and New Orleans rhythm traditions. Opening that set was the Black Keys with You Got to Lose from Peaches on Easy Eye Sound and Warner Records. Our next set moves into the guitar-driven dance orchestras of Central Africa. During the late 1970s and early 80s, Congolese rumba and soukous groups circulated widely across the African continent, with records pressed and distributed far beyond Zaire itself. Orchestre Leopards du Congo Zaire were part of that wider musical movement, carrying the interlocking guitars, vocal harmonies, and forward-moving dance rhythms of Central Africa popular music into regional markets, including Nigeria. From Air Zaire Volume 2 on Super International, here is Balinga Linga on the Freedom Principle.

From Cologne, Germany, that was OPEC with D.O.P. from Trafo on Shell Plattenfirma Records, a live studio project shaped by the drummer's fascination with spiritual jazz, cinematic library music, and the soundtracks of 1970s European film culture. We also heard guitarist Juan Carlos Quintero with Cuban Love Song from The Story of Love on Mundo Music. Recorded in Los Angeles, the album reflects Quintero's long-standing engagement with bolero, bossa nova, mambo, and Latin jazz traditions. Opening that set was Orquesta Leopards de Congo Zaire with Balinga Linga from Air Zaire Volume 2. Our next set stays connected to Cuban musical traditions, but through a contemporary Havana lens. After years working in orchestral composition, film scoring, and television music, pianist Alejandro Falcon returns on Falcon in Blue to the foundational rhythms and forms of Cuban music, danzón, son, and rumba. From Falcon in Blue on Dot Time Records, here is Yuca con Mojo, right after this on The Freedom Principle.

The Freedom Principle is recorded in the town of LaSalle, Ontario, at the 42nd parallel, 8 kilometers south of Detroit, Michigan, on land that is the traditional territory of the Anishinaabeg people of the Three Fires Confederacy of Ojibwe, Potawatomi, and Ottawa. The Freedom Principle can be heard across Canada from the Salish Sea of British Columbia to the Grand Banks of the Atlantic Ocean. Thank you for supporting this excellent community radio station.

from Jamaica. That was Roots Underground with Home Sweet Home from their new release From a Rock on Thunderground Music. We also heard Spanish ensemble Lobos de Flamenco with Hombre Bueno from Guerreros de la Calle on God Project Music. Opening the set was Cuban pianist Alejandro Falcon with Yuca Con Mojo from Falcon and Blue on Dot Time Records. Our next set moves into archival jazz recordings from Chicago. Pianist Mal Waldron's Stardust and Starlight live at the Jazz Showcase on Resonance Records documents a previously unreleased 1979 performance featuring Waldron with bassist Steve Rodby and drummer Wilbur Campbell, recorded live at Joe Siegel's legendary Jazz Showcase. Here is Old Folks featuring Sonny Stitt on sax on the Freedom Principle.

That was Sir Patrick Idahosa and his African Soundmakers with Ihimwen from the self-titled release on Idahosa Records. Prior to that, Interlude A from French trumpeter Olivier Lasney from Spectrum of Rebellion on Ohms or Ohms. Opening the set was pianist Mal Waldron with Old Folks from Stardust and Starlight live at the Jazz Showcase on Resonance Records, featuring Waldron's trio alongside guest saxophonist Sonny Stitt. Before we close, a reminder that you can find the Freedom Principle on Facebook, where each week I post playlists, album reviews, and videos connected to the music featured here. The full archive of broadcasts is also available on Mixcloud. We'll close this show by returning to South Africa in the compilation As Sham's Archive Volume 2, Super Jazz from Joburg and Soweto, 1974-78 on As Sham's The Sun. We'll leave you with Spirits Rejoice with Emma Kea. As always, keep your ear to the ground for that underground sound of freedom, and I hope you can tune in again next week to The Freedom Principle.

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You just heard Mille Fois Par Jour by Geneviève Rassette off her new album, No Water, No Flowers. She's out of Montreal, Quebec. She's a solo singer-songwriter. Some nice jazz kind of folk feels in there. And definitely a departure from her 2016 album, where you could definitely hear more country, more roots kind of sound on there. So I love this new album. I've only heard a few songs off it, but I think her voice is really well highlighted, and she's received a pretty good amount of critical acclaim and good response from the public for this album. So yeah, good job, Geneviève. You're listening to BA Do right here on CKXU 88.3 FM. I'm Mahalia, your host, back for a couple of shows of BA Do before I actually go and move to Quebec, which is obviously fitting for me due to my love of French culture, music, and everything like that. So I'll get to go live immersed in a lot of Quebecois bands and hopefully see them live and hopefully come back with some new albums and stuff for CKXU once I'm back after my year of being gone. So as you all know, normally during the Saturday slot 12 to 1, you hear Yes By, which is my parents' show. Awesome show. I love it. I try to listen to it every week. And I think they've been doing a really awesome job, but I was kind of talking to them. I just got back from a 2-month trip in Europe, and we agreed that it would be cool for me to just do a little comeback and do one or two shows of BA Do just to bring it back on the air for a little bit. But don't worry, their Yes By isn't going anywhere. They have some awesome shows planned, lots of good songs and content. So you can hear a little bit of both, kind of a family effort coming from us. Yeah, so I have some great songs picked out. I've had a whole summer of not being on air, so I have, you know, stored up some good songs. And I also had the chance to meet quite a lot of French people when I was on my travels. So they suggested a lot of good songs to me because I told them about my radio show. They were very interested. And yeah, they suggested a lot of the songs that are going to be on here today. So I want to thank everybody that talked to me about French music while I was abroad. So we're going to go into the first suggestion that I had. And this is a Belgian artist called Angèle. And you're going to hear the song Taren off her 2018 album, Brûle. So this is a really awesome song. Angèle is a good new discovery for me. So you're probably going to hear it first right here on CKXU 88.3 FM. And yeah, keep it locked on the dial 88.3 or online ckxu.com.

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1: 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You're listening to BA Do right here on CKXU, and I'm your host Mahalia for the hour, back to do a couple of episodes of BA Do before departing to Quebec, where I hope to also explore some radio, maybe over there, depending on if I can find a campus and community radio station over there. So yeah, you just heard Courbe Lassé by Gaël Faure, and that's off his 2018 album Regain. Before that, you heard Ta Reine by Angèle, and that's also off a 2018 album called Brol. A little bit tough to say. So those were two great songs. Angèle is out of Belgium and Gaël Faure is out of France. So two discoveries that I made while on my travels in Europe. I was in France for a little bit, but I was primarily not in French-speaking places. I went to the Netherlands and Germany, and then I went to Scotland, spent quite a bit of time there. And I was also in England, briefly in Wales, and then I was in France. But when I was in Scotland, I was doing a program called Workaway. And so that's where you kind of do work on someone's farm or help with their kids or their dogs or something. I helped with someone's dogs. I helped with 7 Newfoundland dogs and 3 Newfoundland puppies. So that was very fun because I love Newfoundland dogs. And then in exchange, you get to live with them for free and eat their food. And, you know, they'll kind of teach you a little bit about their home country and be welcoming hosts to you. So when I was there, coincidentally, I was living with 4 other French helpers. So there were a total of 6 of us that were working with the dogs. And so me, a Canadian, an English guy from London, and then, yeah, 4 people from France. So that was really interesting for all of us. We got to practice each other's languages and, you know, share music and share stories. And yeah, it was a really fun time. I think it's really the people that make the experience a lot better, really good. So yeah, that was super fun. So like I said in my first talking break, I have discovered a few songs from my French friends that I met in Scotland. So that's kind of a fun little story. So we're going to go into the next set here. We're going to hop back to Canada with some Stéphanie Boulay, one half of the Les Sœurs Boulay. And you're going to hear a song, Le Piège, off her album, Ce que je te donne ne disparaît pas. After that, you're going to hear from Séverin. You're going to hear the song, En vacances, off his album, Transatlantique. 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

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You just heard En Vacances by Severin, and that's off his 2018 album Transatlantique. Before that, you heard Le Piège by Stéphanie Boulet, and that's off her 2018 album as well, Ce que je te donne ne disparaît pas. Actually, I'm sorry, I think that is a... Oh no, I thought it was a 2019 album for a second, but it definitely is 2018, so we're good. Yeah, so Severin, he is from France, and his album Transatlantique, Transatlantic, you can definitely hear some transatlantic influences. He has some kind of different sounds, maybe Caribbean or something like that, so I think it's really cool. I was reading an interview that he did while I was listening to this song, and he seems just like a really pleasant person. Like, he's kind of chill, unassuming, but he, you know, really puts his heart and soul into his music. So he was talking about how a lot of his songs are very personal, but he hopes that other people can identify with the themes in his songs. And the interviewer that did the interview, obviously, with Severin, he said that the album is really joyful, a little bit naive, but not really, very deep still, and also a little bit cynical. So, you know, he's a millennial, right? Gotta have a little bit of cynicism in there. That's just a little healthy dose of that, right? Yeah, so I loved that song, and I really like Severin. So I would definitely recommend checking him out. He's on Spotify, and he has a website, I believe, as well. So yeah, check him out, Severin. Next up on BADU, right here on CKXU 88.3 FM, online at ckxu.com, you're going to hear Foul by Gomard, and that's off the album Jeune. And then you're going to hear Mon Rêveur by Alexia Grady, and that is off, I believe it's an EP, L'Habitude Carré. So I love that song, super excited to hear that one on the airwaves. So yeah, keep it locked right here on CKXU. 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I'm your host Mahalia, here with you for about 40 more minutes. Happy to be here, happy to be back on the airwaves of CKXU, and I hope that you enjoy the songs that I have selected for you this hour. So here is Foul by Gomard, right here on CKXU 88.3 FM.

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You just heard Mon Réveil by Alexia Grédy, and that's off her 2018 album, L'Habitude Carrée. Love that album, so good. Alexia is out of France, and she really focuses on the songwriting process, so the lyrics are very well thought out and very beautiful. And I think that it's also just a catchy song, but also just really chill. So I really love her. Definitely check her out. And before that, you heard Foule by Gomard, and that's off her 2019 album, Jaune. And so I was looking up a little bit about Gomard, and her real name is Margot. She's 21, and the reason that her stage name is Gomard is because that was kind of her childhood nickname, and so she decided to keep that little part of her childhood with her and carry it forward into her artistic and musical life. So I think that that's really cool, and her song's really catchy. Check out the rest of her album, Jaune, on Spotify. So now we're going to go back to Canada for a little bit, because I've been playing a lot of stuff from France. Maybe it's because I was in Europe for a couple months and I'm kind of in that European mindset. But, you know, love my Quebecois music, love my Canadian content, right? So, yeah, you're listening to BA Do right here on CKXU 88.3 FM. And I'm Mahalia here to share some Francophone music with you for the hour. And, yeah, as you might know, my parents also have a radio show. It's called Yes By, and they feature Newfoundland music. So, you know, we're all about the radio shows in my family now. It's really cool. So they are normally here on CKXU from 12 to 1. I'm just doing a little bit of a takeover while I'm back in town for a bit. So you can hear a little bit of Francophone music, but very shortly, in I think just a couple weeks, you're going to hear some Newfoundland music. And they even play some French music from Newfoundland sometimes on their show. So it's really awesome. I love their show, and I encourage you to check it out. I actually played the show promo for their show at the start of my show, even though it's in the same time slot. I'm just, you know, I'm just promoting my parents' show, right? Just a nice thing to do. All right, so we're going to go into the next set. We're going to hear from Les Louanges and Lydia Kepinski, two classic BA Do staples. Lydia Kepinski goes right back to episode one of BA Do. And Les Louanges, I mean, I have to have played almost this entire album now on the show throughout the weeks because I am obsessed with it. And fun fact, the city that I'm moving to in Quebec is called Shawinigan, or Shawinigan in French. And Les Louanges is actually coming to play a show in Shawinigan on November 22nd. So you better believe that I'm going to be there and I'm going to be checking out what he's up to and what his live performance is like. Because if it's even remotely close to how good his album is, it's going to be awesome. So I'm super excited for that. Quebec is a great place to be living in if you're interested in Francophone music, obviously, because they are the Francophone province of Canada. And a lot of Quebecois artists actually don't heavily tour outside of Quebec, and if they do leave Quebec, it's often to go to France and Belgium and possibly even other places in Europe and Asia. So they don't commonly come to Western Canada, possibly Ontario if you're lucky, but you know, I really think that there's a market there for Francophone artists to be appreciated outside of Quebec, for example, right here on BA Do. So, you know, maybe someday you're going to start seeing Les Louanges and Safia Nolan and the Boulay sisters all come out to Alberta, but until then, BA Do, I'm going to hook you up with the best Francophone music that I can find and share with you. All right, so we're going to go back into the next set. This is Platane by Les Louanges off his album La Nuit est une Panthère, and then you're going to hear from Lydia Kepinski with her song Maya right here on CKXU 88.3 FM, Lethbridge's True Alternative, and we're located on Blackfoot Territory, and I'm Mahalia broadcasting live from the Students' Union building. Here's Platane.

Maya by Lydia Kepinski off her 2018 album Premier Juin, right here on CKXU 88.3 FM, CKXU 88.3 FM, Lethbridge's true alternative, la radio alternative de Lethbridge. Before that, you heard Platane by Les Louanges, bit of a slower track from him, and that's off his 2018 album La Nuit est une panthère. So, okay. Lydia Kepinski, I think her songs are just so fun. I personally, like, I love her first EP. Let me just check the name on that for you here. It's just called EP. That's why I couldn't remember the name, because it's just pretty generic. That's okay, though. It's an awesome one. And this new album, well, somewhat new album, Premier Juin, is also really good. There's some great tracks on there. And yeah, so I just think Lydia Kepinski has a great voice, great sound, and you can tell that she has fun with her music and she doesn't take herself too seriously. And I think that that's a really good quality in anyone. And yeah. Les Louanges, I mean, you know, I talk about Les Louanges all the time. I'm not going to go on about him, but just check him out. He's awesome. I'm probably going to see him live this year. It's going to be sweet. Cannot wait. So we're going to get back into some music here. I want to share as much as I can with you before this short hour is up. So we're going to keep hanging out in Quebec for a little bit right here on Biedou. You're going to hear from Bleu Jeans Bleu. You're going to hear Le King de la Danse en Ligne. And that's off their album Perfecto. And then you're going to hear a new single from Liliane de Francesco, and that's called Aura. And she only has two things released so far. She's pretty young. I think she was kind of first discovered. Her talent was discovered when she was about 14. And I want to say she's only 18 or 19 now. So, you know, she's got lots of time to keep releasing stuff. So I'm sure we're going to hear more cool stuff from her. So for now, keep it locked. CKXU 88.3 FM on the dial. 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And here is Le King de la Danse en Ligne by Bleu Jeans Bleu, right here on CKXU 88.3 FM.

Aura, a new single from the up-and-coming Quebecois pop sensation Liliane de Francesco. Brand new single released this year, I want to say only a few weeks ago. Before that, you heard Le King de la Danse en Ligne by Bleu Jeans Bleu, and that's off their 2019 new album, Perfecto. So, okay, both of these songs, really awesome, all right? Aura got some nice electropop in there, got a great voice, pretty catchy. You know, that's what I want to hear at the club. I don't really go to the club, but if I did, I'd want to hear that song. All right, Bleu Jeans Bleu, okay, they're great. You know, they've got kind of that country twang, definitely really hear the strong Quebecois accent. Not 100% sure where they're from, but I want to say that they would be from like the Saguenay-Lac-Saint-Jean area, just based on their accent, but hey, you know what? I'm not going to make any assumptions. So I love that song, King de la Danse en Ligne, line dancing. Does anyone remember doing that in like grade 5 when they would make us do, you know, the Cotton Eye Joe and all these random line dances? Don't really know what the purpose of that was, but you know, line dancing. Maybe I'll get into that in Quebec if it's more of a thing. Although when I think of line dancing, I actually do think more of Alberta, but maybe it's a big thing in Quebec too. We will see. 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I'm Mahalia, your host for the hour, and I am broadcasting from the Students' Union building, and it's always important to remember that we are located on Blackfoot territory. So I only have a few minutes left here. I'm going to give you one more set of songs. You're going to hear Flamme by Qualité Motel featuring Karim Ouyet. And that is, yeah, it's going to be great. They're from Montreal. And Karim Ouyet also is from Montreal, I believe. And this song is off the 2018 album C'est pas la qualité qui compte. And actually, sorry, you're going to hear that second. I got my order mixed up. First off, you're going to hear from Peter, the song Une version améliorée de la tristesse. And the album has the same title, Une version améliorée de la tristesse. An improved version of sadness. That's the English translation. And that's a 2012 release from him. So I love Peter. He has some good, catchy songs. So we're going to step back in time a little bit and see what he was up to back in 2012. So I'm going to thank everyone for listening to my comeback show of BA Do. It's always a pleasure to be on the airwaves of CKXU, sharing francophone music with Lethbridge and area. So here's Peter, Une version améliorée de la tristesse. And then we're going to end off with Flamme by Qualité Motel featuring Karim Ouyet. Be sure to keep it locked, 88.3 FM on the dial, CKXU.com. 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
1: In this segment of our show, Krista Zankowski and Adriana Colucci will be telling us a little bit about restless leg syndrome.
2: Well, my name's Carla D. Zankowski. I'm the executive director of the foundation, and I became involved with the foundation in about 2002 when my daughter was diagnosed with RLS, and we didn't know what was going on with her sleep. We, you know, told it was growing pains or it was all in her head. And as a nurse, I thought, we can do better. We need to get this kid diagnosed and treated so that she could get back to living her best life. So I came on the board and then came on as executive director in 2014. And, you know, have been steering the course of this organization forward.
1: So for those who might not be as familiar with some of the impact of RLS, can tell me a little bit about how it affects a person.
2: It affects every aspect of your life, but especially the ability to sleep. So the emotional components are real people. When you're not sleeping, we know that it affects your health, your emotions, your overall well-being. And it also can be isolating. Not able to participate in family functions or to travel or even just go to a movie or out to dinner. So these are real, you know, things that happen to people with RLS. But we on the flip side, the foundation has virtual support group meetings, and those meetings allow people to connect, you know, 5 times during the month live with other people from around the globe. We don't turn anyone away ever, and so they can get the support and community that they need, or maybe get some tips or information on a provider in their area, or, you know, those sorts of exchanges of information that occur on those virtual support groups are priceless for the person living with RLS.
1: So that being said, do you ever address any myths or misperceptions about RLS?
2: Yes. Every day at the foundation, we hear about different things that somebody may have read on the internet or, you know, heard from a friend, or sort of like wives' tells, you know, such as putting different kinds of bars of soap under your sheets, such I've heard Ivory, I've heard, you know, Irish Spring, I've heard Dove. You know, that it's constantly evolving, but that's probably one of the biggest myths and gives me a chuckle, because if it had worked, I think we'd all be doing it and we wouldn't be here today talking about RLS.
1: Putting soap underneath
2: your sheets.
1: Time hearing of this, but that's, I honestly don't see how that would have an impact, so I'm a little taken aback here.
2: Not for a neurological condition that impacts sleep. I'm just like, wow. Those are things that further delay diagnosis and treatment and getting people in with, you know, to get the care they need so that they can live their best life. So that's part of what we do, is putting out, you know, information and serving as a trusted source of information for the RLS community. Everything that we do is reviewed, approved, and by our scientific and medical advisory board to make sure that it is the most current, up-to-date information in the field and that it's valid. And, you know, and that's why you'll see citations in all of our materials, because we want people to go back and read that. Maybe they're interested in that, or that's something that resonates with them. We want them to go to that source. And you can go to PubMed.gov, read the abstracts of those articles, and if you want to purchase it, or you can. But if it's something that we do, we usually provide those. We do provide like the treatment guidelines, open access, so you can click on it and it's available for free.
1: So does the foundation have any projects or events on the horizon?
2: We do. We actually have, we have a summit coming up in August, where we will discuss for a whole day, 6 hours in depth, the new RLS treatment guidelines. The team of physicians who worked on that from the Scientific and Medical Advisory Board is going to spend a Saturday with our community to walk through the guidelines, why there are changes have been made, and what are the new protocols that for that. And then in September, we have a once-in-a-decade event occurring. It's the Peter Brooks International State of the Science Conference, where we're going to convene leaders in our communities, as researchers, clinicians, patients. We are including the patient voice in this event as well. We will have short takes throughout, but we're also having on Thursday night, we will have a town hall for any patient or in attendance who has questions, experts, and get ideas, tips, and tricks on how to manage their RLS, and you'll get more than one opinion, because I know providers say they all practice the same, but they don't. as a nurse, I could tell you there's just little bits of how they prefer to have things done. So I think this would be a good idea for patients to learn that, you know, RLS is not a one-size-fits-all, but to get their questions answered. So, and Adriana, do you want to add, or my colleague Adriana is here as well today?
3: Yeah, no, just that we're very excited to host this, like Carla said, once-in-a-decade event. It's going to be a great way for researchers to connect, to network, to share the latest in research and news, but then we also bring in that patient component by hosting a town hall, so that way information is accessible to as many people as possible.
0: So,
2: I'd like kind of to add a little more to that. With the RLS patients, their symptoms are often dismissed and they are not validated. And so that is one of the goals here and within our service to the community at the RLS Foundation, is to validate people, to get them the resources that they need, and to always be that, you know, human on the other end of the phone that can help guide them when they're in their difficult times. Because we know that, you know, a disease is never, you know, one size fits all, and it changes throughout the decades of your life. So you have to be able to pivot. And, you know, when those moments come, I want them to ask us those answers so they can get that science-based information. We might be able to connect them with a quality care center if their RLS is out of control and we feel like they're kind of, you know, they've crossed that line into really severe cases. You know, going to that knowledgeable and experienced provider is a game changer. That means that they will see somebody who has dedicated their lives to treating RLS patients, that, you know, will get it from the time you walk in the door, and you're going to walk out with a plan on how to manage your
3: Oh, I think you froze for a second.
2: I did.
3: Yeah. You're back. Yeah. Just the last 10 seconds.
2: Okay. So I just want people to get back to living their best life.
1: So this next question is for both of you. In your time with the foundation, is there any success moment or story you'd like to share?
2: I'll let you go first, Adriana, if you like. Or
3: yeah, sure. So I've been with the foundation for about 3 years in communications, and one of the resources that we offer is a quarterly magazine called Nightwalkers, and I've been overseeing that quarterly magazine for about 2 years of my time here, and one of the special moments that I have with that magazine is in one of our virtual support groups. We had one of the support group leaders was talking about an article that was published in the magazine, and about 5 members who are in the support group just all held up their magazine. The Nightwalker is the latest one that came out. And it just kind of showed me that, you know, people are really impacted by the stories that we put in that magazine. That's really what resonates with them. And sometimes it's not the research-based articles. Sometimes it's the poems that are submitted by members. Sometimes it's the stories that validate their experience. And so just watching Nightwalkers be something that, you know, our members read through and appreciate and take the advice that's in there has been really special.
2: Mine is more personal. When my daughter was first having these symptoms of RLS, I didn't know what it was. I didn't have sleep medicine training in nursing school. So I started putting descriptors of what she said about was going on in her legs, and up popped the RLS Foundation. And I saw that they were having a patient meeting in St. Louis, but they'd closed registration. So I emailed the executive director. I would have paid anything to get in at that point. But they let me in. I went to that conference, and I learned everything that I could about RLS there. And I decided to get involved with the organization. But through the meeting, going to support groups, I would drive to

0: by parents that we didn't have, we need to set up guidelines and expectations in our house. And, my daughter was falling asleep in class. We're letting her stay up late. And I was like, time out. That's not what's going on. I think, there's something more going on. And I'd like to know what you're seeing at school besides that, because here's what we do at home. And I'd like to set the record straight. So eventually, I put in some safeguards and 504s, and that would give her some accommodations in her classroom. I'm segueing into something different. But it's important to know that you can create, environments where a child is protected, so that they have to put accommodations in place, that you can avoid the labeling and allow for education. So that's what we did, is that we would go in each year, and eventually she would take this over by high school, is to educate her teachers and even the school nurse about RLS, so they could know what her symptoms were, not putting her in the front of the room if she was having a difficult day. Maybe I would ask for the back of the room so that she would need to stand, or to space her classes out so she would have to walk further between classes instead of the classroom next door. PE at lunchtime, right after lunch, instead of early in the morning, so that we could allow time for movement in the day. But all those things I learned from my friends at the foundation, from our materials, but also from peers in the communities whose children had chronic conditions as well.
1: I'd like to thank you both for taking the time out to do this, but if you can stay on the line for a sec, that'd be great. In this segment of our show, Jamie Ruggiver will be sharing his insights on Up About Down. So what can you tell me about your work with Up About Down?
2: So I started being involved in the group in about 2018. Our daughter was born in 2016. She's our first and only child. We didn't know she would have Down syndrome until she was born. The first couple of years, it was touch and go. She had a couple surgeries, so we didn't really quite have time for anything to do with the organization yet. It was kind of try and survive. But once we joined the group, it was nice going to activities to just chat with other parents. And then in about 2018, there was an opening for a group leader who plans activities. So I kind of jumped in to fill the gap, and I've been with it ever since.
1: So, as a parent, and obviously a concerned citizen yourself, can you tell me a little bit about the sense of community that Up About Down has given you? How has it helped you deal with your daughter's situation?
2: Well, honestly, it was scary being a first-time parent and, being told that your daughter needs heart surgery at only about 5 months old. No other friends or family I had been through that or could actually relate. So it was nice having a group of people that have been through similar things and, were able to give me advice or tips or, let us know what to expect. It was great to have people that have been in my shoes, kind of thing.
1: So you mentioned you help plan activities for the clients of Up About Down. Tell me a little bit about some of the things that they most enjoy.
2: So there's four different age groups, 0 to 5, 6 to 12, the teen, and then we have adult. So each group has their own leader, and they do, it's up to them to organize age specific. So right now my daughter's in the 6 to 12 age group. We just did this past weekend an outing at Adventure Bay Water Park in Windsor. We were able to basically use the facilities as a group and just kind of relax and unwind. But one of their favorite things we've put together is weekly gym rentals, where I bring different equipment and we have different structured activities mixed with their own playtime, free time to kind of do whatever they want. It's great seeing them build bonds and socialize with each other.
1: Do you ever encounter any myths or stereotypes concerning Down syndrome?

0: I would say probably all the time. People who don't know, just I don't think it's coming from a dark place. It's just, they don't know. They want to know, if you have a certain degree of Down syndrome, which, isn't the case. If you have a copy of the third chromosome, you have Down syndrome. There's no different degrees. I think it's more so like when I was growing up and in school, I didn't go to school with anyone who had it. It wasn't really around back then, whereas I feel like this generation, the school system's doing a lot better job of being inclusive. So I mean, when you see it every day, it's not different. It's not, everybody's a bit more educated.
1: So, in your time with Up About Down, is there any success moment or story that stands out for you you'd like to share?
0: Ooh, that's a great question. I mean, honestly, I'd say the best successes would be, when we started these gym classes, because our kids were pretty young when I got into this group, when we would do activities, they were very shy. You would see each other maybe once every couple months, right? So when we started doing our gym activities or events more regularly, you just saw kind of the kids come out of their shell and be themselves and be comfortable around each other, be comfortable in the environment. And that was really the whole purpose of this, is so they could build meaningful relationships with each other.
1: So, do you have any advice for parents out there who might be struggling with the same questions you had? Can my child still have a full life? Are there supports? Is there hope?
0: Yeah, I mean, I would say definitely look and see if there's any kind of group or organization like, I mean, if it's Down syndrome, reach out to our group, Up About Down, obviously. But I mean, really any kind of disability, there's lots of programs and funding out there. Unfortunately, unless you look it up or happen to come across it, it's hard to find. But having a social network of parents, really helps discover a lot of things that could help you out.
1: Like to thank you for taking the time out to do this, but if you can stay on the line for a sec, that'd be great.
0: Absolutely.
1: Andy Link will be right back after these commercial messages, so stay tuned.
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1: Welcome back to HandyLink. I'm your host, Cam Wells. Earlier in our show, we heard a little bit about restless leg syndrome from Krista Dzienkowski and Adriana Colucci, and Jamie Ruggeber filled us in on the latest with Up About Down. In this segment of our show, Sarnia Mayor Mike Bradley will be sharing his thoughts on the impact of the recent supply shortages on the disability community. So with the recent spike in prices and materials being unavailable, what's the potential impact on the disability community?
3: Well, I think it's huge, no different than the impact on the entire population. And these are fundamental issues to how people live. The price of gas and food and the inflation that comes with that right now, it can be devastating to someone's income. You've planned your year on this basis, and now it's totally changed.
1: Well, that brings up an interesting question. With the potential increase of minimum wage coming up, will there be any impact on ODSP, for example?
3: Well, my own belief is the government of Ontario years ago should have brought that into a living wage for people. The minimum wage increases, they're welcome, but they're not of substance that would make a huge difference in people's lives. And for those that are on, disability benefits or whatever, I'm sure many saying, I don't see a way out of this unless there's a dramatic decrease or there's ways of helping them. And the one way they can be helped is by increasing substantially. I don't want to use the cliche of the day right now. When you look at the government can afford to buy a $30 million plane, even though they retreated on that issue, you look at where are your priorities? And the whole issue of people on disability and Ontario Works, all those issues, They're being left behind. They're being left behind, and it's a conscious move on the head of, by the provincial government, and it's just wrong.
1: So, are there any steps that individuals with disabilities can take in their own homes to get organized and get involved in pushing for change?
3: Well, I think one step, this fall there's a municipal election. Elect people who are advocates, strong advocates, not just the faux advocates that are out there. People that will speak up on these issues. And I come back to, you know, Ontario and at the federal level, we still do not have a focus or a minister who's devoted full time to disability employment issues and disability access issues. And so with all the rhetoric you hear from governments about access and disability support, the actions aren't mirroring that. And we've been saying this, us who've been championing this issue for many years. And yet it's easy to brush us aside and say, oh, you know, there's more important priorities. Well, this to me is a fundamental way how we live as Canadians.
1: So in your own city of Sarnia, what have you seen happening as a result of all this rate hike?
3: Well, I think where I'm seeing it the most now, our rental rates have come down. I think that's happening right across the province and country. But there are a lot of people trapped. We're dealing with a whole rent eviction issue where landlords are trying to vacate apartments with people often on fixed incomes, often on disability, you know, under the pretext or that they have a relative moving in, blah, blah, blah. And there's enough of that going on that places like London, Hamilton, we're looking at how to do it to protect people. But can you imagine if you've been living in an apartment for 10, 15 years, like some of the people I've spoken to, and you're on disability income or whatever, and you go from paying $800 or $900 to a new apartment at $2,000 or so, you just can't do it. Who can produce that type of income when you're on a truly fixed income?
1: On the positive side, with the increase of ODSP being indexed to inflation, that's at least some progress, but what are your thoughts on whether...
3: That is helpful to index to inflation, but let's remember the long period of time when there was no change in it, no change at all. So I think it needs a substantial bump to get people to a living wage and to then continue to index. Index is a good thing. The inflation rate has gone up in the last month or two. So that all helps. But it's got to be overwhelming for people that just see a huge increase in the cost of living. And they can't get to a place to find the funds to help them survive. So that's why, Cam, we're having people out on the street, people that were good people. Rents got out of control. Inflation gets out of control. And it forces them into a life that they do not desire or do they deserve.
1: So do you see any potential for any sort of remedy to all this down the road, getting back to where people can live, if not comfortably, at least sustainably?
3: Well, one of the big issues, which I've been a champion on for 30 years, it's a lonely one on occasion. There has been some more support coming in for a living wage, a guaranteed income. And it's been proven it can work. And Ontario was looking to do that when Ford was first elected. He said he was going to support it, then he went the other way. We still haven't proven if it doesn't work. And during COVID, we had a lot of people on income from the federal government trying to get them through the crisis, and I would make the case it worked. So until you get to the base issue, which is a livable income so people can, you know, afford their, where they live, can afford groceries, can afford gasoline. You're just dog paddling. You're just dog paddling every day trying to decide, do I pay the hydro bill or do I pay the gas bill? What do I do? Because I have to make choices when sometimes you should not be in that position to have to make choices.
1: So that being said, a living wage today might not be a living wage tomorrow. So I'm assuming that any plan for this would include regular increases to match the needs out there.
3: It would have to. And it also needs a scrutiny system so that people aren't abusing it. But it's a big leap for most governments right now when they're, you know, they're in a mixed economy. We've got the tariff issue still with the states and all the other thing conflicts that are going on. But it does need a bold stroke if you want to show that we're a caring country and society. You just can't keep doing the same thing we've been doing now for decades as it relates to those on disability. Those that cannot go out into the workplace, we just leave them and we pigeonhole them over here. And we're not addressing the fundamental changes that are needed to give them a better life. And in turn, that's better for a community and it's good for a country.
1: I'd like to thank you for taking the time out to do this, but if you can stand for a sec, that'd be great. Simple truth, my friends, is in economic times like these, it can be easy to look at only our own needs, only what's good for us and those we care about. The truth is, we have to look beyond all that. For someone with a disability, the needs are no less vital, but the expenses can be a lot greater. The truth is, sometimes it takes having someone we care about having a disability to get us involved. But that's not the only reason. Open hearts and open minds can also lead us to care about what happens in the disability community. But the truth is, it affects us all. There is no family, no group in society that is untouched and unmoved by disability life. Pulling together, even in hard times, can make all the difference. Because honestly, folks with disabilities could help stimulate the economy if given the right opportunity. They bring new ideas, new potentials, new innovations to the table. They know what works for them and what doesn't. They tend to get things done in the most practical way possible. We all hear the horror stories about the way things are right now. Supply shortages, tariffs, inability to get from A to B. But really, we should let the disability community be a part of the solution, not seen as the problem. Coming to work alongside folks with disabilities, helping them to reach their best, you might find they help you to reach your best. For an open mind does not go back to its original proportions, someone once said. And honestly, working together, we can help to create a better economy, a better workforce, better hope in these unsettled times. You come to realize very quickly the more time you spend around someone with a disability. You come to realize they are a person with hopes, dreams, loved ones, potentials, all their own. And really, there's no one's place to put a glass ceiling on, to say you will only be this or you can only do that. I always encourage folks with disabilities to explore their own potentials. If you have an idea that might help change the situation, go with it. See what it turns into. It might lead to a dead-end street. It might lead to someone building on your work. It might lead to an answer. It's not about immediately solving all the problems, my friends. It is about taking steps in that direction. And honestly, the disability community, as the thread that runs through us all, must be a part finding economic solutions, transportation solutions, maybe just the next innovation. Because without the disability community, we're not complete as a people. I love it when people take the first step, you know. They get involved because somebody they care about has been affected. But along the way, they can potentially help a great many more. Because they recognize that if this can happen to one person, it can happen to others. And if you can fill that need, if you can do something to better the situation, open your heart, open your mind, move somebody's needle in the right direction. This has been HandyLink. I'm your host, Cam Wells, reminding you we're all equal. So get on out there and have yourselves a good one. Something tells me you've earned it, folks. We'll see you next week.
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5: Hello and welcome to the Global Village. I'm Chris Heim.

I'm in the Global Village, a special edition of the show as we mark Cameroon's National Day. It marks the date in 1972 when what had been two federated former colonies became one united country. We will use that as an opportunity to explore a number of different artists and sounds from Cameroon. And we'll get things underway with some music from Sally Niolo from her Tiger Run album with a song called Welcome as we begin this visit to the Global Village.

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an updated version of the big international hit that Manu Dibango had, the saxophonist and marimba player originally from Cameroon. They're a different version of Soul Makossa as we mark Cameroon's National Day with some music from that country and artists at least originally from Cameroon. Here's some music from a group from Cameroon, the Tep Brulé, doing their distinctive style of Bakutsi rock, the title track of a release from Le Tep Brulé here in the Global Village.

Yeah, no, that's what we call rock and roll here in the Global Village. Some Bakutsi rock from Les Têtes Brûlées, doing a style of music that has its roots in a traditional form from Cameroon. As far back as, not quite, but almost a century ago, there were popular forms that began to emerge that added new instruments and influences, and that would continue on. And Les Têtes Brûlées, one of the groups to add that kind of electric and rock and roll influence to the sound as well. Bakutsi Rock was the name of one of their albums, and we just heard the title track of that. So we also heard that modernized version of Manu Dibango's big international hit, Soul Makossa. And we started with Sally Niolo, who was born in Cameroon, moved to Paris, although I believe she eventually did go back to Cameroon, at least for a while, but started her career there as a backup singer, became a member of Zap Mama, and then launched a solo career. And from an album that she did in 2014 called Tiger Run, we heard Welcome. As we are marking Cameroon National Day, this time here in the Global Village, as we mentioned at the top, it marks the date in 1972 when what had been two federated entities, one that had previously been a French colony, the other that had been a British colony, became a unified nation of Cameroon, and it's a national holiday in that country. And an excuse for us to share some sounds from Cameroon this time around. We'll take a quick break, and when we return, an interesting release that came out from an artist from Cameroon by the name of Blik Bassi. He did an album called 1958 that actually was in tribute to Ruben Om Niobe, who was an advocate for independence for Cameroon and actually was killed in 1958. In the course of this project, Blik Bassi argues he's an important figure in Cameroon history and has been to some degree forgotten, and hopes that this particular release will do something to rectify that. We'll hear some music from it, the 1958 album from Blik Bassi, when we return in just a minute here to the Global Village.

a little ditty there called Nagating, which in Baka means all of us together. And that's the music from Baka Beyond, a project that was started by Martin Craddock, who had been a member of the group Out Back, and Sue Hart. They went to Cameroon to spend time with the Baka forest people, and inspired by that, have incorporated their music and a number of other influences into their work as well. That particular piece from their album, After the Tempest, music from Baka Beyond. We also heard music from Gino Sitson, based in New York now, but originally from Cameroon, from his album Echo Chamber. Gino on vocals and body percussion, and doing a piece called Aladdin Memories, dedicated to Jean Aladdin, who was the father of a style of music from Cameroon. And that again from Gino Sitson's album Echo Chamber. We also heard singer and songwriter and guitarist from Cameroon by the name of Henri de Conge from his

Cameroon in hopes that this album will draw some attention to him once again. Blik Basi, 1958 to the piece, as we mark the occasion of National Day, which took place originally on the 20th of May in 1972, bringing the country of Cameroon into one united nation from what had been two previously federated colonies. And we're using that as an opportunity to explore some of the different sounds and styles and artists of Cameroon. We're back in just a minute with another, and this actually taken from a groundbreaking album that came out in the late 80s. That was one of the first international releases to highlight music from both Cameroon and Cape Verde. And one of the big pieces on it and what gave the release its name was African Tippi Collection from Sam Fan Thomas, who a few years earlier had a huge hit across Africa and other parts of the world with that song. We will hear that song from Sam Fan Thomas in just a minute when we return to the Global Village.

0: digging out a couple of wonderful compilations that came out in the 80s, just as that whole world music thing, as it got dubbed at the time, was beginning to take off. There at the end from the Sound of Freak compilation that drew on some music from a number of different places across Africa. And there from Cameroon, Makongo with Maboya. And we also heard African Tippet Collection. That particular song was a huge hit for Sam Fan Thomas. It also gave its name to a compilation of music both from Cameroon and Cape Verde. And it included that song, Sam Fan Thomas with African Tippet Collection. As we have been spending a little bit of time sharing some sounds from Cameroon for Cameroon's National Day, the full playlist of everything we played, information about upcoming shows, world music news, videos, and more, all on our Facebook page. That's at facebook.com/globalvillageradio. You can also reach us there or by email at info@kmuw.org. Global Village is a production of KMUW, Wichita Public Radio. I'm Chris Heim. Thanks for being with us here in the Global Village.
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1: Will eligible individuals who assaulted Capitol Hill police officers be eligible for this one?
2: Well, as it makes plain, anybody is...
1: Just let me know if they're eligible for the fund.
2: As was made plain yesterday, anybody in this country is eligible to apply if they believe they're a victim of weaponization.
1: Mr. Attorney General, let me ask you this. Are there going to be rules?
0: Outrage is growing over the Justice Department's move to create a nearly $1.8 billion fund that could be used to pay January 6 rioters and other people targeted by the Biden administration. In addition, the Justice Department has issued an extraordinary memo saying the IRS is, quote, forever barred, unquote, from investigating past tax returns of President Trump, his family, company, and related companies. The two moves come after President Trump dropped an unprecedented $10 billion lawsuit against his own IRS. We'll speak with the twice Pulitzer Prize-winning investigative reporter David K. Johnston, author of The Big Cheat, How Donald Trump Fleeced America and Enriched Himself and His Family. Then the Trump administration continues to ramp up pressure against Cuba.
3: A place called Cuba, which we will be taking over almost immediately. Now, Cuba's got problems. We'll finish one first. I like to finish a job.
0: The Justice Department's reportedly preparing to indict former Cuban President Raul Castro today. We'll go to Cuba for a report, then speak with Peter Kornbluh at the National Security Archive. And finally, Amnesty International finds executions around the world have surged to a 44-year high. In Iran, over 2,100 people were executed last year. We'll speak with Amnesty's Iran researcher. All that and more coming up. Welcome to Democracy Now!, democracynow.org, The War and Peace Report. I'm Amy Goodman. Iran's threatening that the war will spread beyond the Middle East if the U.S. attacks again. This comes after President Trump admitted he was, quote, an hour away, unquote, from resuming strikes on Iran before he was convinced to postpone the attack. It comes as Trump says Iran has 2 or 3 days to reach a deal to end the war or face renewed attacks. Meanwhile, the U.S. Senate voted Tuesday to advance a resolution to force Trump to end the war in Iran for the first time. Four Republicans, Senators Susan Collins of Maine, Lisa Murkowski of Alaska, Rand Paul of Kentucky, and Bill Cassidy of Louisiana, joined most Democrats in favor of advancing the resolution. Senator John Fetterman of Pennsylvania was the only Democrat to oppose the bill. Three Republicans, Senators John Cornyn of Texas, Tommy Tuberville of Alabama, and Tom Tillis of North Carolina, didn't vote. The bill would still need to pass the GOP-controlled House and would face a veto by President Trump. This comes as the New York Times is reporting the U.S. and Israel had intended to install Iran's former hardline president, Mahmoud Ahmadinejad, as Iran's leader in the early days of the war. An Israeli strike on Ahmadinejad's home in Tehran was reportedly designed to free him from house arrest, but injured him instead. According to the Times, Ahmadinejad has not been seen publicly since the strike. His current whereabouts are unknown. Lebanon's health ministry says at least 22 people have been killed in Israeli attacks in the past 24 hours, despite a 45-day ceasefire extension. Since March 2nd, over 3,000 Lebanese have been killed in Israeli strikes, and more than 1 million people, one-fifth of Lebanon's population, has been displaced. Israeli forces have intercepted the last remaining boats with a humanitarian aid flotilla attempting to breach the blockade on Gaza. Video from the flotilla's live stream showed Israeli soldiers opening fire on at least two of the vessels. Live stream footage also shows the activists putting on life jackets and raising their hands as Israeli soldiers approach to raid the boats. Over 400 activists aboard 50 vessels from the Global Samud flotilla have been abducted, among them Margaret Connolly, the sister of Irish President Catherine Connolly, as well as several U.S. citizens. The Global Samud Flotilla said earlier today nearly 90 of the activists have reportedly started a hunger strike to protest their illegal abduction and in solidarity with the thousands of Palestinians held in Israeli prisons. The latest raid came just weeks after Israel attacked a previous humanitarian aid flotilla en route to Gaza. This is Saif Abu Keshek, who was detained in an Israeli prison for 10 days and released early this month. He was among 175 international activists forced off their aid ships on international waters at gunpoint in late April.
4: It's another crime that Israel continued to committing in the international water by intercepting those civilian boats that are protected by the international law and the ICJA orders to deliver humanitarian aid into Gaza. They are being intercepted and attacked by Israeli soldiers and Israeli Navy.
0: The Trump administration's imposed sanctions now on Saif Abu Keshek and at least three other activists over their involvement with the Gaza humanitarian aid flotillas and what activists condemn as an escalating crackdown to silence them. Israel's far-right finance minister, Bezalel Smotrich, said Tuesday the International Criminal Court is seeking an arrest warrant against him. In his remarks from Jerusalem Tuesday, Smotrich, without evidence, blamed the Palestinian Authority for the alleged arrest warrant, saying it had, quote, started a war and it will get a war, unquote. Smotrich also ordered the forced evacuation of Palestinian residents in the village of Khan al-Ahmar. Smotrich has spearheaded the violent expansion of illegal settlements across the occupied West Bank. The International Criminal Court has not disclosed any details regarding a potential arrest warrant for him. In California, authorities confirmed the identities of two other victims killed in a shooting at the Islamic Center of San Diego Monday. 78-year-old Mansour Kaziah was a longtime employee of the mosque who'd called the police before he was killed. 57-year-old Nader Awad lived across the street from the Islamic Center. When he heard the gunfire, he ran towards the building. This comes after friends and family identified Amin Abdullah as the security guard who was killed while trying to prevent the attackers from entering the mosque. Meanwhile, the FBI says the two teenage attackers who opened fire on the San Diego mosque had met online and left writings expressing hate. According to writings obtained by the Associated Press, the suspected attackers expressed hateful rhetoric toward Jewish people, Muslims, and Islam, as well as the LGBTQ plus community, black people and women. The attackers also reportedly expressed beliefs about white people being eliminated. This is Imam Taha Hussein of the Islamic Center of San Diego.
5: We have never expected this, even though we tried throughout the years everything we could do, applying for Homeland Security grants. We have a fence, security armed guards, security cameras covering every single spot inside and outside the Islamic Center. What could we do more than this?
0: The Justice Department quietly slipped a provision into an agreement creating a $1.7 billion fund to compensate President Trump's allies. The addendum signed by Acting Attorney General Todd Blanche says the IRS is, quote, forever barred from investigating the tax returns of Trump, his family company and related companies. The announcement came as part of a settlement agreement between President Trump and his own administration after Trump, his sons and their family business sued the IRS for $10 billion. Over the leak of Trump's tax returns by an IRS employee. This comes as CNN's reporting that Todd Blanche, who previously served as President Trump's personal lawyer, was told last year to recuse himself from Justice Department matters involving Trump, citing ethics concerns. On Tuesday, Democratic Senator Chris Van Hollen grilled Blanche about the DOJ's $1.7 billion fund to make payments to Trump supporters who say they were wrongly investigated or prosecuted by previous administrations.
1: Will individuals who assaulted Capitol Hill police officers be eligible for this one?
2: Well, as it makes plain, anybody is...
1: Just let me know if they're eligible for the fund.
2: As was made plain yesterday, anybody in this country is eligible to apply if they believe they're a victim of weaponization.
1: Mr. Attorney General, let me ask you this. Are there going to be rules that say that if you've assaulted a Capitol Hill police officer or committed a violent crime, you will not be eligible? Why not make that a rule?
2: I expect that, because I'm not one of the commissioners setting up the rules,
1: you're,
2: I expect
1: you're appointing
2: that there will
1: four
2: be
1: of the five members, aren't you, Mr. Attorney General?
2: Pardon me?
1: You're appointing four of the five members.
0: Blanche corrected him and said he's appointing all of the members. On Capitol Hill, Democratic senators grilled Transportation Secretary Sean Duffy about his reality television road trip project called The Great American Road Trip, featuring Duffy, who was previously a reality TV star, and his wife, Rachel Campos Duffy, and their nine children driving through 10 states. Democratic senators questioned Duffy about whether transportation companies can expect special treatment from the Trump administration after donating to the nonprofit that funded the trip. This is Democratic Senator Patty Murray of Washington.
6: How much did you rack up on gas during your Great American Road Trip? I understand that was paid for by groups and sponsors.
7: Well, this
6: is that correct?
7: A nonprofit funded the Great American Road Trip.
6: The nonprofit actually solicited funding from private organizations.
7: Yeah, I did not, right.
6: Okay, do you know how much gas?
7: No, I don't.
6: You don't?
7: But I know it's not as much as it was under Biden, which was $5 a gallon.
6: Holy cow. Okay, just listen. Okay. Americans don't have corporate sponsors to pay for their gas.
0: World Health Organization Director Tedros Adhanom Ghebreyesus announced today there are 600 suspected cases of Ebola and 139 suspected deaths from the disease in Congo and Uganda, warning the numbers are expected to rise. He said at least 51 cases have been confirmed in Congo's northern provinces of Ituri and North Kivu, and at least two in Uganda's capital, Kampala. Nigeria's military said Tuesday a series of joint strikes with the United States against Islamic State fighters killed at least 175 people in recent days. Back in February, the Trump administration announced it had sent troops to Nigeria in what it claimed would be mostly a training and advisory role. The U.S. Africa Command, AFRICOM, confirmed the joint military operation, signaling U.S. troops have a more active role as the Trump administration intensifies its so-called war on terror in the region. The Trump administration is advancing plans to increase the number of white South Africans it admits to the United States as refugees. The proposal would see an additional 10,000 white South Africans resettled into the U.S., even as the Trump administration continues to block the entry of refugees from other countries. Under Trump's proposal, which was submitted to Congress, the U.S. would lift its record low refugee admissions figure from 7,500 to 17,500, with the additional openings reserved for Afrikaners. Trump has falsely claimed they face racial persecution, lies South African President Cyril Ramaphosa has decried as white supremacy and white victimhood, unquote. The U.S. has resettled just over 6,000 refugees between October and April. All except three were from South Africa. In California, a federal jury on Monday rejected Elon Musk's $150 billion lawsuit against OpenAI and Sam Altman. Musk alleged OpenAI was established as a nonprofit, then improperly turned into a for-profit corporation. The jury ruled Musk waited too long to sue over the matter. Musk has vowed to appeal the verdict. Republican Congressmember Thomas Massie of Kentucky lost his primary race to a Trump-backed challenger, Ed Gallrein. Massie has repeatedly defied President Trump during his tenure. He opposed U.S. military actions against Iran, publicly criticizing Trump's strikes as unconstitutional. He was also the co-author of the Epstein Files Transparency Act, along with Democratic Congressmember Ro Khanna, forcing the Justice Department to release files on the late convicted sex offender Jeffrey Epstein, a move Trump fiercely opposed. On Tuesday, Gallrein won the Republican primary in Kentucky's 4th congressional district with nearly 55% of the vote. Trump's biggest donors backed Gallrein, and more than $32 million was spent on campaign ads in the Kentucky district, making it the most expensive House primary in U.S. history. The American Israel Public Affairs Committee and other pro-Israel interest groups spent over $9 million to defeat Massie. This is Congressmember Massie in a concession speech on Tuesday night.
8: We're tired of meddling overseas. We can't afford it. Our empire will collapse if we keep sending our money to other countries. I never picked a fight with the country that's tried to take me out here because I've never voted for foreign aid to any country. We got to take care of America first. America first.
0: This comes as Georgia's Secretary of State, Brad Raffensperger, lost the state's Republican gubernatorial primary. He had rebuked President Trump's efforts to overturn Georgia's 2020 presidential election results in a call to Raffensperger in 2021. President Trump had urged him to, quote, find 11,780 votes, unquote. One more vote than Joe Biden's margin of victory in 2020. On Tuesday, Raffensperger lost the gubernatorial primary to two pro-Trump candidates, Georgia's Lieutenant Governor Burt Jones and Rick Jackson, a billionaire healthcare executive. Meanwhile, DSA-backed candidate and progressive state representative Chris Robb won the Democratic primary to succeed retiring Congressmember Dwight Evans in Pennsylvania's 3rd District. Robb defeated Evans' preferred successor, Alice Stanford, in the primary. And the People's Convocation for Palestine, an alternative graduation ceremony, was held at Rutgers University on Tuesday to honor Arab, Palestinian, and other targeted students who spoke up after the university canceled biotech CEO Rami Elghandour's commencement speech at the Rutgers School of Engineering's convocation. Citing vague complaints about a social media post on Israel and Palestine, Rutgers abruptly withdrew its convocation invitation. This is Rami Elghandour.
9: The truth in this particular moment is that a university should honor all of its students, all of its faculty, all of its people. What they chose to do here is something of political convenience, right? When it became inconvenient to honor us, like Omar talked about, or me in giving the speech, what did they do? They just discarded us as if we don't matter.
0: And those are some of the headlines. This is Democracy Now!, democracynow.org, the War and Peace Report. I'm Amy Goodman. In an extraordinary move, the Justice Department issued a memo Tuesday saying the IRS is, quote, forever barred, unquote, from investigating past tax returns of President Trump, his family company, and related companies. The memo was issued a day after the Justice Department announced the creation of a $1.776 billion fund to make payments to individuals, including January 6 insurrectionists who say they were wrongly targeted. The so-called anti-weaponization fund would be overseen by five commissioners appointed by the attorney general, who is President Trump's former personal attorney. The two announcements come after President Trump dropped his unprecedented $10 billion lawsuit against the Internal Revenue Service. Trump, his sons, and their family business filed the suit over the leak of their tax returns by a former IRS contractor who was sentenced to 5 years in prison for leaking the documents. Democrats and Republicans have expressed alarm over the agreements. On Monday, the Treasury Department's top lawyer, Brian Morrissey, resigned shortly after the fund was announced. On Tuesday, Acting Attorney General Todd Blanch testified before a Senate hearing about the fund. This is Maryland Democratic Senator Chris Van Hollen.
10: Mr. Attorney General, this is an outrageous, unprecedented slush fund that you set up. Simple question, will individuals who assaulted Capitol Hill police officers be eligible for this fund?
2: Well, as it makes plain, anybody is...
10: Just let me know if they're eligible for the fund.
2: As was made plain yesterday, anybody in this country is eligible to apply if they believe they're a victim of weaponization.
10: Mr. Attorney General, let me ask you this. Are there going to be rules that say that if you've assaulted a Capitol Hill police officer or committed a violent crime, you will not be eligible? Why not make that a rule?
2: I expect that, because I'm not one of the commissioners setting up the rules, I expect
10: you're appointing
2: that there will
10: four
2: be
10: of the five members, aren't you, Mr. Attorney General?
2: Pardon me?
10: You're appointing four of the five members.
2: I am appointing
10: all five
2: members. You can
10: certainly set up the rules. I would hope you would make a rule that anyone convicted of assaulting a police officer of violent crime is simply not eligible. They should not apply.
0: Senator Van Hollen later questioned Acting Attorney General Todd Blanch about his personal role in the agreement.
10: So you're not going to submit this proposal to any federal judge or independent?
2: There is no judge.
10: Any independent authority?
2: What does that mean, an independent authority?
10: It means not somebody who's getting to pick five of the members who is the president's former personal attorney.
11: That would be somebody who would be independent.
12: I'm the acting attorney general, okay? And the fact that I used to be President Trump's lawyer is just a fact, but I'm the acting attorney general. So don't say the president's former personal lawyer will do something. The acting attorney general will do something.
11: Mr. Attorney General, you are acting today like the president's personal attorney, and that's the whole problem. You've got his whole, you have a whole banner of his face hanging over the Department of Justice, and you and everybody else walks under it, and you are acting like you're his current personal attorney. Mr. Chairman, I have no further questions.
0: This all comes as CNN has revealed Todd Blanche was told last year to recuse himself from Justice Department matters involving Trump, citing ethics concerns. We're joined now by David K. Johnston, professor at Rochester Institute of Technology and Law, Journalism and Criminal Justice, Pulitzer Prize-winning investigative reporter, co-founder of D.C. Report. He's the author of three books on Trump, including The Big Cheat, How Donald Trump Fleeced America and Enriched Himself and His Family. David K. Johnston, thanks for joining us again. Can you respond to these developments, the so-called anti-weaponization fund and the Trump family and President Trump himself being protected from any future investigation into their finances and corruption?
13: Well, this is dictatorship in action. Donald Trump had declared himself to be our dictator shortly after resuming office last year. He has been acting like a dictator. Now, he hasn't fully consolidated his power, and there are various places where people have pushed back on him, but he is conducting himself as a dictator. And what he now has is a fund with an interesting number, $1.776 billion, to arm his goon squads, people like the Oath Keepers and the Proud Boys, to carry out acts of violence or intimidation against people on his behalf, with no accountability for who receives this money, no rationale for it. And he's able to do this because, at least for the moment, our Constitution doesn't have adequate safeguards to address what happens when you have the third generation head of a four generation white collar crime boss in the White House and his personal lawyer, who by law is still Donald Trump's lawyer, Blanche, as the acting attorney general.
0: Talk about this fund again, $1.776 billion. Of course, I emphasize that because it's 1776.
13: Well, under this fund, a five-member board appointed by Todd Blanche, the acting attorney general, would decide who gets the money. There would be no public notification of this and accounting for it, only a confidential report to Todd Blanche or whoever is attorney general at the time. There's no rules that would prohibit, as Senator Von Holland pointed out, those who assaulted police officers from receiving money. And this is simply a slush fund to pay a criminal enforcement arm, a violent arm of Trump's supporters to intimidate people. And remember, Donald Trump always described his failed effort to overthrow our government in 2021 as a day of love. Only Donald Trump and people who believe that he should be our dictator would, of course, see it that way.
0: Let's go back to Tuesday's Senate hearing. Acting Attorney Todd Blanche, Acting Attorney General Todd Blanche, was questioned by Senator Chris Coons of Delaware.
14: Has it ever happened that a sitting president sued his own government for $10 billion and then directed the settlement of the case and the establishment of a payout fund?
12: Not that I'm aware of, but there's a lot of things that President Trump's the first of. No president had been indicted 1, 2, 3, 4, 5,
14: correct,
12: 6, 7, 8 times either.
14: Correct. No president's been indicted. And will you commit that none of this money will go to President Trump's campaign donors?
12: I am not committing to anything beyond the settlement agreement itself. When you say campaign donors, that they are not excluded from seeking compensation.
14: Last question. Weaponized. During police week, I heard from a number of law enforcement friends who found it appalling that there was the possibility that folks like the Oath Keepers, the Proud Boys, who had assaulted Capitol police officers could receive multi-million dollar payouts from this fund. Will you commit that no one who has been convicted of assaulting a police officer will receive a payout from this fund?
12: So I share the concerns that apparently members of the law enforcement gave to you last week, although none of this was announced last week, so that's surprising. But
14: they have heard rumors there would be a settlement fund.
12: Okay. But anybody can apply. The commission will set, the commissioners will set rules, I'm sure. That's not for me to set. That's for the commissioners. And whether an individual at Oath Keeper, as you just mentioned, applies for compensation, is anybody in this country can apply.
0: And of course, it was pointed out that the administration, Todd Blanche, President Trump's former personal attorney, can fire any of the commissioners as well. But your response overall, David K. Johnston.
13: Well, I think this setup is completely contrary to law. The problem is who has standing, that is the right to intervene and try to stop it. Now, the IRS makes settlements with people and they promise that this is closed. We're not going to continue this anymore. But the fact that this agreement includes this side agreement that the Trump organization, Donald Trump, members of his family may not be examined on their past tax returns, just screams that Donald Trump is, in fact, a criminal level tax cheat. Now, this is not the only avenue to address Donald Trump's tax cheating. And this is a man who we know from the tax returns that have been made public because of the House Democrats led by Richard Neal and the leak, as well as the ones I found in the public record, that Donald Trump has been creating non-existent companies, just made up fictitious companies, and taking tax losses that reduced his taxes for all the way back to at least 1984. That's a pattern of criminal behavior that establishes what's called mens rea or criminal intent. Now, the Manhattan District Attorney Alvin Bragg or the New York State Attorney General Letitia James, they can go after Trump over his state and city taxes. And twice in the past, judges have found that Donald Trump committed tax fraud. These were civil, not criminal cases. They included Trump forging the signature of his tax preparer, his longtime tax lawyer and tax accountant, which could have been prosecuted as a crime. And I've written a piece, ran in the New York Daily News 3 years ago, showing how Alvin Bragg could easily get Donald Trump convicted of criminal tax fraud if he would bring such a case. And of course, they can also pursue it civilly. But as it stands, Donald Trump basically will now not have to pay the what the New York Times estimates is more than $100 million, and I think that's a very conservative number, in taxes that from the past. And he will get a walk on what are clearly, from the released tax returns, felony-level tax crimes.
0: On Tuesday, Vice President J.D. Vance held an unusual press conference at the White House. He was questioned about Trump's stock trades by Andrew Feinberg, the White House correspondent at The Independent.
15: How can you and your administration argue to Americans that you're cleaning up corruption, you're preventing fraud, you're fighting the sorts of things that harm people and people's financial situations, when the president seems to be talking up stocks that he owns, selling them and enriching himself?
16: The president doesn't sit at the Oval Office on his computer on his like Robinhood account buying and selling stocks. That's absurd. He has independent wealth advisors who manage his money. He is a wealthy person. He has had success in business. He's not making these stock trades himself. And your question imputes that. It doesn't say it exactly, but a reasonable person listening to that question would assume the president is sitting around and doing that. He's not. Second of all, you're right. I am a big fan of banning members of Congress from trading stocks. So is the President of the United States. All of us believe that nobody should be taking proprietary information gained from public service and buying and selling stocks. We want to ban that process.
0: He answered that question after attacking the questioner. But David K. Johnston, if you can talk about President Trump's stock trades, how much he's made, and responding to Vance saying is not as if he's doing it himself on his own computer.
13: Well, that's a complete red herring that he's not doing it on his computer. What we want to know is what kind of information did the purchasers on Trump's behalf, the brokers and agents, have about events that were going to happen? Why is the Trump administration not looking into these enormous commodities and stock bets that were placed 15, 20 minutes before major White House announcements that influenced the market? We see no sign that that's being pursued. And of course, if the Trump administration thinks members of Congress shouldn't be allowed to trade stocks, and I think that's what the law should be, why isn't he following his own belief? And the reason is, of course, Donald, who I've known and covered for almost 40 years, doesn't believe the rules apply to him. He believes he's special. He believes that the rest of us are all idiots unless we support him, and that no law applies to him because of his special status in the world. And when I said in 2011, Donald thinks that he should run not just America, but the whole world, there were various people who mocked me. What did Donald Trump say about a year ago? I run the country and the whole world. He sees himself as the world dictator. So why would he be troubled by little things like trading in stocks when he's in the White House, where those stock prices are influenced by his actions?
0: You've written three books on Donald Trump, David K. Johnston. You've won two Pulitzer Prizes. What shocked you most about what has just been revealed?
13: Oh, the brazenness of closing the audit the way Todd Blanche did this. You notice Todd Blanche is the one who signed the letter. What that tells you is that no other lawyer in the Justice Department was going to put their reputation, if not their law license, at risk by signing this utterly corrupt agreement. Now, Todd Blanche remains Donald Trump's lawyer since the criminal trial where Trump was convicted on 34 felonies. So he has a conflict of interest. And one would hope that the New York State Bar would go after the law license of Todd Blanche. And a future administration, assuming we get past Trump's dictatorship, which I no longer think is a guaranteed event, could go into court and basically say to a judge, this agreement isn't worth the paper that it's written on, and attack this agreement. I think it is inherently corrupt. There is no controversy, as the Constitution requires, because the parties here are Donald Trump, an individual, and Donald Trump, the president of the United States. That's not a controversy. This is theft of taxpayer money, plain and simple.
0: David K. Johnston, professor, Rochester Institute of Technology and Law, Journalism and Criminal Justice, Pulitzer Prize-winning investigative reporter, co-founder of D.C. Report, author of three books on Trump, including The Big Cheat, How Donald Trump Fleeced America and Enriched Himself and His Family. Coming up, we look at Cuba as the Trump administration's reportedly preparing to indict the former Cuban president, Raul Castro. Stay with us.

0: Rolando Paz here on Democracy Now!, democracynow.org. I'm Amy Goodman. All eyes are on Miami today as the Trump administration is expected to unseal an indictment against the former Cuban president Raul Castro, who is 94 years old. Multiple outlets are reporting the forthcoming indictment will detail charges against Castro related to the 1996 shootdown of two airplanes operated by the Miami-based exile group Brothers to the Rescue, in which four people were killed. Castro was Cuba's defense minister at the time of the incident. The Department of Justice is holding an event to honor the victims at the Miami Freedom Tower this afternoon, according to an invitation reviewed by Reuters. Today also marks Cuban Independence Day, as recognized by the United States and celebrated by many Cuban Americans. The Cuban government commemorates Cuban independence on a separate date in October. The indictment would be the latest escalation in an ongoing pressure campaign against the Cuban government. Last week, CIA Director John Ratcliffe traveled to Havana to meet with Cuban officials a day after Cuba announced it had run out of diesel and fuel oil due to the U.S. blockade and sanctions. On Tuesday, as President Trump was showing gathered reporters his White House ballroom construction project, a journalist asked the president if a diplomatic deal can be reached with Cuba. Here's how Trump responded.
1: With Cuba? I think so. Yeah, I think so. I am very prone toward the Cuban Americans. They've been incredible people. Many of them have lost family members. They've been very badly hurt themselves. They've been in prison. They've come to this country and they've been very successful. The Cuban American people in Miami, I mean, they are amazing people. Most of them are in Miami, in Florida, but mostly in Miami. I'm very, very prone to helping them. I mean, I think I got 97% of that vote.
0: For more, we're joined by two guests, and Havana independent journalist Ed Augustine is with us. He's reported from Havana for over a decade. His recent piece for The New York Times headlined, "Cuban patients are dying because of U.S. blockade, doctors say." And from Cape Cod, we're joined by Peter Kornbluh, Cuba specialist at the National Security Archive, co-author of Back Channel to Cuba, The Hidden History of Negotiations Between Washington and Havana. Kornbluh's new piece for The Nation is headlined, "The CIA Goes to Cuba." In a moment, we're going to talk about the CIA director just recently going to Cuba. But first, Ed Augustine, describe the conditions on the ground in Cuba and what you understand is happening today, the possible U.S. indictment against the 94-year-old former Cuban president, Raul Castro.
2: In Cuba, it's very clear to any of us here that we're witnessing an unfolding humanitarian crisis, which has been long in the creation, largely man-made, but which is now getting worse every passing day. Why? We're now 4 months into an oil blockade imposed by the Trump administration, and in those 4 months, only one Russian oil tanker carrying just over 700,000 barrels of oil and a trickle of oil from Florida that only goes to the private sector has come in. And anyone with common sense, regardless of political ideology, can see that a country that doesn't have oil in this day and age can't run, can't sustain life. And so I've just come back from a reporting trip in eastern Cuba. Eastern Cuba is far poorer than where I'm speaking from you today in Havana, the capital. And it's harrowing to see results. It's harrowing to see the immiseration of the entire population, almost the entire population, particularly the vulnerable. So a few examples. Hunger is rising in Cuba. 10 years ago, Cuba was one of the only countries in Latin America, according to UNICEF, to have all but eliminated child malnutrition. Well, child malnutrition is growing. And I was speaking to farmers in the East who have brand new tractors donated to them by the UN World Food Program, can't use them, haven't had any diesel since February. And I was speaking to the UN Special Rapporteur on the Right to Food. She warned of a growing food crisis that could potentially result in not just malnutrition and undernutrition, but widespread hunger if this goes on. Other diplomats here worry about starvation. The right to water. Electricity in Cuba is overwhelmingly produced by petrol, and electricity is used to pump 80% of the water in the islands. According to Cuban authorities, over 1 million of people in the country already go without drinking water in their own house. They tend to, you know, rely on neighbors and the local church, things like that, go down the road to go to a well to get it. That number is rocketing up because there's no fuel to pump the water. I was in an extraordinary situation in 18-story high-rises in Santiago de Cuba, Cuba's second city, the main city in the east, where because the power cuts are now running about 20 hours a day, people can't cook. They used to cook with electricity, with an electric hob. They used to cook with cooking gas, but the cooking gas came from Venezuela in the case of Santiago. And so what happens now is that the rich are cooking with charcoal, which basically costs us a Cuban salary for a month to get, so they have less access to food. And the poor who can't afford it need to walk down the motorway with a machete, chop some wood, and walk back with it over their shoulder in order to be able to cook. And very poor people I spoke to are simply just going to mounting piles of trash to the mountain because there's no diesel to move it away. Obviously, a terrible public health risk in terms of dengue and rodents and other diseases that can be there. They're just going and picking up cardboard. And to see people cooking in high rises where ventilation is not good, with soot everywhere because of charcoal, cardboard and wood, it's harrowing. People are coughing while they are cooking. One lady I spoke to, the water, when it comes, she uses it to throw over her kitchen to try and get some of the stench away. The curtains are yellow and full of soot. And many people now are just eating one meal a day. Again, even the food that's being produced, it's not getting to the cities increasingly because there's no diesel to transport it. So what we're seeing is the immiseration of pretty much an entire population, people like me, foreign correspondents, rich Cubans, Cubans that receive remittances from Miami. They're doing okay because the private sector's grown a lot in recent years. But it's the collective punishment of a population, particularly targeting poor Black communities, pregnant women, children, and the elderly.
0: Your headline piece in the New York Times, Cuban patients are dying because of U.S. blockade, doctors say. We're talking about an island, Cuba, that was once renowned for its universal health care system, known for its sending its own doctors abroad to help in times of emergency. Can you talk about the crisis in the hospitals of Cuba?
2: Yeah. So for that article, I spoke to over a dozen public health experts in largely U.S. Ivy League universities, and I spoke to a great many Cuban doctors. I've reported on health here for a number of years. And so I've got a lot of contacts there. It was difficult to get people to go on record, the Cuban doctors, because Cuba is a very proud country, and not too long ago it mastered itself. It was boasted about how good it was at health. It talked about itself as a health powerhouse. And so this is painful for Cuban authorities to admit, and it was difficult to get people to go on record, but eventually I did. What they're telling me is very, very clear. People are dying as a result of the oil blockade. That would be happening in any country you don't allow oil in. Okay, so for example, I spoke to an anesthesiologist in the main pediatric hospital in the country. Because of the lack of oil, fewer mothers are getting to the pediatric hospital with their children because they simply can't get there. Sometimes when he is operating, the power goes out and has gone out mid-operation, where he's operating kids that can be babies, rather, that can be weeks old, and has to maintain their vital maintain them alive without a screen to look at their vital signs before the backup power system kicks in. I spoke to vaccine developers who tell me that production of the Cuban medication is down to lower than 20% of what it ought to be, because there's simply no diesel in the production plants. Vicente Veres, perhaps Cuba's most famous vaccine developer, Cuba was the only country in Latin America to come up with its own COVID vaccines, and they're damn good. They're as good as the Pfizer vaccine, over 90% efficacy. He told me, Ed, I went into public health so that my children and grandchildren would have nothing to envy of children in the developed world. And that's what we achieved. Cuba currently has higher vaccination rates for most diseases than the United States. He told me, Ed, I am now worried about the future of my grandchildren. He told me that I am worried that the vaccines that we have stored in polyclinics might spoil. They have to be kept refrigerated. Thankfully, due to a lot of international solidarity and due to the Cuban government's prioritization of health, there's been a lot of solar panels going up. And as far as I can see, it's possible down the road, the main hospitals and clinics are getting solar panels, and now in many cases those vaccines are safe for now, but those vaccines also need to be stored in warehouses and they need to be transported, and so it's very, very clear as a bell speaking to Cuban vaccine developers and pharmacists and surgeons and doctors that this oil blockade is killing. Public health specialists that I spoke to said the main group it kills is children. If you look at sanctions more broadly, not just an oil blockade, but sanctions, there was an important article in the Lancet Global Health, prestigious health journal last year, which for the first time shows causation, not just correlation, causation between sanctions and death. And this was not just Cuba, it was a global study, biggest study ever done like that. And it found that 51% of those killed by sanctions around the world are children under five. Life is the most fragile when it's first, when it first comes into the world. And so wherever you look, there is death and suffering as a direct result. And this is just in hospitals. If you broaden out to food and charcoal and lack of water, there's a myriad of other consequences wherever you look.
0: Ed Augustine is an independent journalist based in Cuba for the last 13 years. We'll link to your piece.

0: and the imminent indictment, as is being reported by multiple media outlets, of the 94-year-old former president, Raul Castro.
1: Yeah, Amy, this is the 1-2 punch of U.S. aggression against Cuba, which is escalating dramatically over the last week. You had the director of the CIA, a CIA that has a long history of covert operations to roll back the Cuban Revolution, going all the way back to the early 60s, to the Bay of Pigs operations in 1960-61, going to Cuba on a diplomatic trip, an overt mission, to give the Cubans an ultimatum. And that ultimatum essentially had several parts. One is, you remember what happened in Venezuela. You have to take Donald Trump very seriously. Two is, the United States wants it to be clear to you that we don't want to see mass migration as this humanitarian crisis that Ed has just described evolves, and we don't want to see repression when the discontent and frustration of the Cuban people boils over. And finally, you have a dwindling window in which we are going to continue to talk to you. Essentially, military options are on the table and coming soon. Literally, as the CIA director was leaving, the Department of Justice leaked to the press that an indictment of Raul Castro was coming today at 1 o'clock at the Freedom Tower in Miami. This is going to be an extraordinary event on May 20th, Independence Day in Cuban history. It's going to generate a tremendous attention. And let me just say that the indictment of Raul Castro for the shoot down of the Brothers to the Rescue planes more than 30 years ago accomplishes three important things for the Trump administration. It sends a bone of red meat to the rabidly anti-Castro Miami community. It gives them a significant victory. Politicians have been pushing very hard for years for the indictment of Raul Castro. Two, this sends a clear warning to the Cubans. It's almost psychological warfare against the Cuban leadership. This is the MO, the modus operandi that the United States used in the case of Nicolas Maduro in Venezuela. Trump indicted him and then went in and seized him. And here, trumped up charges, if you will, against Raul Castro basically sets the stage for the same type of operation as it would be perceived in Cuba and around the world. And finally, just as Trump did in Venezuela, he will circumvent the War Powers Act if he attacks Cuba and simply tell Congress that this is a law enforcement operation. Any special forces attempt to go in and seize or assassinate Raul Castro. And that is what I think you can expect to see in the coming days.
0: Explain who Brothers to the Rescue are, founded by Jose Basulto, a CIA operative, as reported by the Miami Herald, who admitted to committing terrorist acts against Cuba in the past, like firing a cannon at a hotel.
1: Right. Well, that firing of that cannon in the hotel, Basulto was on a speedboat. He was a Bay of Pigs veteran. He was trying to assassinate Fidel Castro at that time. And years later, during the Balsero crisis, the rafting crisis after the collapse of the Soviet Union, when Cuba was experiencing another extraordinary humanitarian crisis, thousands of people were fleeing. And Basulto, who's a pilot, created an organization called Brothers to the Rescue. And they started out in 1992-93 flying what are called spotting missions over the Florida Straits, identifying small rafts, alerting the U.S. Coast Guard that those rafts were out there and needed to be helped. It was a humanitarian mission. But once the Clinton administration settled, negotiated an end to the Balsero crisis with the Cuban government of Fidel Castro, Balsero then turned his Brothers to the Rescue into a provocation mission instead of a humanitarian mission. And his flights continued, but they started to overfly

0: Cuban territory, dropping leaflets and chatzkas over the heads of the Cuban people, and then Basuto would land back in Florida and crow about his ability to intrude on U.S. On Cuban airspace. We want confrontation, is one of the things he told, I believe, NBC News at the time. And these provocative flights continued and continued, and U.S. officials got involved, pressing the FAA to kind of clip Basuto's wings and stop these flights from taking place. The FAA dilly-dallied, the Federal Aviation Administration dilly-dallied in its investigation, and even though U.S. officials, including White House officials, pressed the FAA to block his flights because the Cubans were threatening to shoot these flights down, the flights continued, and the final flight on February 24th, 1996, resulted in the Cuban Air Force rocketing two of these Cessna planes and killing four members of Brothers to the Rescue.
1: Mm-hmm. And this was under the Clinton government. Finally, Peter Kornbluh, as you look at what happened with Venezuela, people hardly talk about the fact that the Venezuelan president and the first lady are imprisoned here in New York. What you see happening, President Lula of Brazil just said President Trump assured him there would not be an invasion.
0: Well, you know, an invasion is one thing. A U.S. invasion and occupation of Cuba is one thing. Perhaps that's not that is not, I think, the immediate goal and priority of the Trump administration. But an attack on Cuba, a special forces operation to seize or assassinate Raul Castro, is certainly on the table. And a series of strategic surgical strikes on Cuban targets, military targets, attempting essentially to kill the leadership of the Cuban military, are also quite on the table. This has been reported by Politico and CBS and other outlets recently. And obviously, if you look at what the U.S. military has been doing recently with surveillance flights over Cuba and other warnings to the Cuban government that their time is running out, it is absolutely clear that the U.S. military is preparing contingency operations in case Trump's impatience runs out because Cuba has not met his imperial demands fast enough.
1: Peter Kornbluh, I want to thank you for being with us, of the National Security Archive, co-author of Back Channel to Cuba, The Hidden History of Negotiations Between Washington and Havana. We'll link to your nation piece, The CIA Goes to Cuba. Coming up, executions around the world have surged to a 44-year high. We'll speak with Amnesty's Iran researcher, where the number of executions doubled last year. Stay with us.

0: Juliet Venegas in the Democracy Now! Studio. This is Democracy Now! I'm Amy Goodman. We end today's show looking at the death penalty. Amnesty International has found global executions surged to a 44-year high last year. The spike in executions driven by Iran, where 2,100 people were executed, more than double the number there in 2024. We're joined now by Rahab Arini, human rights lawyer and researcher on Iran for Amnesty International, contributed to the new Amnesty International Global Report on Death Sentence and Executions in 2025. Raha, talk about what happened in Iran in the last year.
1: Hello, Amy. Thank you for having me. Iran has been the second executioner in the world for decades. However, even by the authorities' own grim record, 2025 was a horrific year. We have recorded the highest number of executions carried out in Iran since the early 1980s. And this is in a context where the Iranian authorities have intensified the use of the death penalty as a tool of political repression to create a climate of fear and intimidation in the society and deter dissent. We documented the execution of over 2,100 people in 2025. Around half of them are for drug-related offenses, which affect the most impoverished sectors of the Iranian society. We also documented an increased use of the death penalty against protesters, dissidents, and those accused of espionage who face grossly unfair trials before revolutionary courts in Iran.
0: You mentioned Iran is number two. Let's talk about number one. Amnesty notes that 2025 death penalty count doesn't include thousands of executions in China that the organization believes have been carried out, remaining the world's top executioner, Raha.
1: China has kept the number of executions that it carries out every year a state secret. And as a result, even though Amnesty believes that thousands of executions take place in China every year, we are unable to provide a minimum credible figure. A number of states in the world, including China, Saudi Arabia, the U.S., are the largest executioners in the world year after year. And they, along with Vietnam, North Korea, and 15 other countries, so all in all, 17 countries constitute a small minority in the world that keep insisting on the use of the death penalty as a tool of control and repression against this global trend toward the abolition of the death penalty. So the report on the one hand is grim because it shows this escalating use of the death penalty by a minority of states in the world, but it also shows that the global effort for the abolition of the death penalty has succeeded, as two-thirds of the countries in the world now have stopped using the death penalty in law or practice.
0: Finally, Rahab Arini, what is the effect of the U.S. and Israel bombing Iran when it comes to repression of Iranians?
1: People in Iran now are caught between unlawful Israeli and U.S. armed attacks on the one hand and deadly cycles of repression at the hands of Iran's own authorities. The attacks caused major civilian harm and intensified the economic hardship that people have faced in Iran for decades. And they just started weeks after people in Iran were in a state of collective shock, grief, and trauma following the unprecedented January protest massacres. In the context of the armed conflict, the Iranian authorities have intensified the climate of repression and have used national security and armed conflict as a pretext to carry out further mass arbitrary arrests. Thousands of people have now been arrested, and they have also intensified the use of politically motivated death penalty cases. So since the armed conflict began in late February, there has been at least 32 politically motivated executions. They included young protesters who had been arrested just weeks earlier in January 2026, dissidents and those accused of espionage or collaboration with foreign governments, who usually face charges such as enmity against God or corruption on earth that are very vague and broad, and they fall under the jurisdiction of revolutionary courts that are fundamentally unfair and rely on torture, tainted confession. So the situation now has become very dire, and people in Iran face dual atrocity risk.
0: We have to leave it there.
1: War crimes and crimes against.
0: Raha Bahraini, we thank you so much for being with us with Amnesty International. We'll link to the new Amnesty report. That does it for our show. I'll be at the IFC Center tonight for Steal the Story, Please, with Nermeen Sheikh.
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From the very first Secret Garden album, that is Songs from a Secret Garden. And this is Songs from a Quiet Place, the stress-free music program that's designed to put a smile on your face. I'm Mike Thurnell. And I did promise this week I'd play as many of your requests as possible. I've received a few, like this one, requesting some Sarah Brightman. This is Symphony.

0: Mary Anderson with the Skyboat Song on Songs from a Quiet Place, and Sarah Brightman before that with Symphony. Thanks for tuning in to Songs from a Quiet Place for another week. Beautiful, relaxing music. And we'll kick off our next set with a request for some Enya.
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Here's some great advice from Rachel Marie Martin, who says, sometimes you have to let go of the picture of what you thought it would be like and learn how to find joy in the story that you're actually living. This is Songs from a Quiet Place.

Songs from A Quiet Place, and there's one from the early days of the show, The Bricklayer's Beautiful Daughter and Will Ackerman. For Margot from David Lindsay before that, we heard Night in That Land from Night Noise, and by request, Enya and Caribbean Blue from the album Shepherd Moons. I'm Mike Thurnell. This is Songs from A Quiet Place. I always get very excited when I get new music, but this album, wow, it's really got me excited. It's a new combination from two great performers, Teresa Bentley of the Bentley Project. I've told you before how much I love them, and I play them a lot on the show. And teaming up with Dino Pacifici, who is a great Canadian performer. And together they've put together an album that is called Soft Winds. Here's a track from it called Embrace the Mist.

I love this advice. Don't strive to be well known, strive to be worth knowing. This is Songs from a Quiet Place.

0: Songs from A Quiet Place, playing your requests. That was Lawrence Furr upon The Corner of the Moon. And definitely got lots of requests from Lorena McKinnitt. We heard Bonnie Portmore and Clannad. And from the Legend album, we heard Hearn. And we started things off with new music from Teresa Bentley and Dino Pacifici from, a group they're calling Soft Winds, or that's the name of the album. And we heard Embrace the Mist. Remember, you can catch up on past shows by going to my website, mikethurnell.com, and click on the tab for Songs from a Quiet Place.
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We were talking about Lorena McKennitt earlier, and Carolyn Lavelle often performs with Lorena McKennitt. From her, we heard Morlo Shore. And that's going to wrap it up for this week's edition of Songs from a Quiet Place. Thanks for your company. Pop back again next week, and we'll do it again. Songs from a Quiet Place is a presentation of Badger FM Media. My name is Mike Thurnell. Have a wonderful and magical week.

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You are listening to VOBB, the voice of Bombay, your community radio station in the heart of Grosmorne National Park.

Good evening. Welcome to another Kinsman TV Bingo. This is the last one for Kinsman for this year. We'll be back again, I guess, in September. First game, or same format, first three lines is for $40. Fourth game be two straight lines for $50. Then our jackpot tonight, the fifth game, is $3,330 on 57 calls. That's $3,330 on 57 calls, and then it'd be our block of nine. Okay, let's get right into it. The first number, game number one, straight line for $40. G, 51. Under your G, 51. N, 34. Under your N, 34. I, 29. Under your I, 29. B, 13. Under your B, 13. B, 3. Under your B, 3. I, 30. Under your I, 30. I, 24. Under your I, 24. N, 33. Under your N, 33. 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

I, 27. Under your I, 27. O, 70. Under your O, 70. Number to call if you have a bingo, 709-458-2100. And we have a caller online. Just give us a minute and I'll check to see if we have a winner.

Two winners on game number one, Geneva White and Sheila Helsworth. Game number two, straight line for $40. First number in game number two, N42. On your N42. N40. On your N40.

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N 37 on your N 37. Number to call if you have a bingo, 709-458-2100. And we have a caller on our line, just give us a minute. Winner of game number two, Alicia Pittman. Game number three, straight line for $40. First number, 070. 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

0: N 41. On your N 41. Number to call if you have a bingo, 709-458-2100. And we have a caller on the line. Just give us a minute.
1: By the way, the hills are right. So if you don't mind my saying, I can see you're out of Vegas for a taste of whiskey. I'll give you some advice. So I handed him my bottle, and he drank down my last swallow. Then he bombed a cigarette and asked me for a light. And the night got deathly quiet, and his face lost all expression. Said, if you're gonna play the game, boy, you gotta learn to play it right. You got to know when to hold 'em, know when to fold 'em.
0: Two winners on game number three, Carol Ann Pittman and Ella Pittman. Game number four, two straight lines for $50.
1: Knowing what to throw away, knowing what to keep, cause every hand's a
0: win. Game number four, two straight lines for $50. I 18 on your I 18. B 8 on your B 8.

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I-28. Under your I-28.

Oh, 72. Honey, you're oh, 72. And we got a caller on the line. Just give us a minute and I'll take the bingo off.

winner of our two lines today was Dave Gilly. Game number five, jackpot game. Fill your card in 57 numbers or less for $3,330. We don't have a winner on 57 calls. We will be carrying out for a consolation prize of $100. That's our jackpot, 57 calls, $3,330. First number, N, 43. Under your N, 43.

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B, 1. 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I, 24. 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I, 17. 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

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I, 28. 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

Oh, 74. On the air, oh, 74. Number to call if you have a bingo, 709-458-2100. Oh, 72. On the air, oh, 72. That's 55 numbers. Two more numbers for the jackpot of $3,330. Two more numbers. I, 27. Under your eye, 27. And that number again, 709-458-2100. Last number for a jackpot. Oh. 67. Under your O, 67.

and it looks like we have no winner on our jackpot tonight, so we'll carry on for a consolation prize now of $100. There are now pool cards for $100. The next number, N, 36. Under your N, 36. And we got a caller on the line. Just give us a minute. No?

bit and I stumble to the kitchen, pour myself a cup of ambition and yawn and stretch and try to come to life. Jump in and shout. Winner of our consolation prize tonight, up $100, was Roland Owl. We will all be back again sometime after the Labor Day. I guess it'll be the first Monday after, or first Wednesday after Labor Day. Our jackpot on this Wednesday night game will all be $3,715. That's what we'll be starting off with, $3,715 on 58 calls. I think it is 58 calls. And our Wednesday night one was Monday night one, when we get back, was $2,320-something, I think it was in the book. I haven't got it right here now. And the Lions Club, last game will be, I think, is Sunday night on 24th, and their jackpot is $2,293 on 55 calls. We'll get ready for our last game. Thanks, everybody, for putting up with us at this TV Bingo special.

me. I'm a new caller. After he'll be back, I guess, when we start up again. But thanks again for playing TV Bingo, and we'll get right into our last game. It's a block of nine anywhere on your card. That's a block of nine anywhere on your card for $193. That's a block of nine anywhere on your card for $193. And the first number is B9. Under your B9.

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G49. I'm near G49. Number again, 709-458-2100. O-72. I'm near O-72. I-29. On the I-29. N-33. On the N-33. And we have a caller on the line. Just give us a minute. No.

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1: The winner off our last game tonight for $193 was Bernice McKenzie. Thanks again for playing TV Bingo all year with us. You guys have a good summer, and we'll see you all back here in the fall. Thanks again for playing TV Bingo.
0: And the thought crosses my mind, if I never wake up.

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10: I'm Manoush Zomorodi. On the show today, a guide to being a super ager, living long and well. 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We live in an era when some seem to be suggesting that aging...
11: I'm that crazy guy trying to not die.
10: ...is optional.
12: He spends $2 million a year attempting to...
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10: Silicon Valley elite, celebrities, and influencers alike race against the clock to limit signs of aging.
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10: People collect more data about their bodies than ever.
16: Having a Fitbit has truly changed my life.
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17: AI will help cure diseases.
18: Yes.
17: AI will help cure cancer.
18: Yes.
17: And
18: it's already in the process of doing
17: it. Will cure.
10: But we're also in an age of insurance inequity and uneven distribution of these medical miracles. Not to mention billion-dollar industries built on selling you alleged cures to growing and looking older. So it's hard to know. What hot trend or medical breakthrough is worth spending your time and money on? And what is, well, bunk?
19: It drives me nuts that things that we have validation with all kinds of great studies and the highest level peer-reviewed literature could take years before it gets to implementation.
10: This is Dr. Eric Topol.
19: I am a cardiologist, the author of Super Agers, and I'm a professor and executive vice president at Scripps Research.
10: Eric is an expert on the best ways to expand not just our lifespan or how long we actually live, but our health span.
19: A lot of this longevity fixation is related to lifespan rather than health span, healthy aging.
10: Uh-huh.
19: The average American health span is 64. That's when major diseases creep in, and lifespan is 79 on average. So you got a big gap of about 15 years.
10: Oh, wow.
19: Where your health span is ended and your lifespan continues.
10: In some ways, Eric's career has been driven by his own personal obsession with the idea that through science and medicine, we can change our aging destiny.
19: I grew up with so many of my family members dying at very young ages, my grandparents and aunts and uncles. I spent a lot of time when I was a kid going to funerals, and, you know, my parents also died at young ages. So I feel like, well, I'm condemned. You know, I'm going to be signing out any time here. So part of it was just understanding our fate, if you will. Part of it is also to shed some light on a field that's had lots of confusion and this equivalence of health span with lifespan, which is so different that, you know, we need to really compartmentalize these and understand that what drives them are altogether different.
10: Long before he made a breakthrough discovery in the science of healthy aging, we'll get to that in a minute, he was a curious college student, sure that people's genes held the answer to how long they would live.
19: I always was fascinated by genetics, and I basically set up a major in genetics and wrote a thesis in 1975 called Prospects for Gene Therapy in Man, long before we could sequence genes, of course. That was about 40 years early, I think. But it was more like understanding what makes us tick. And I was working as a respiratory technician, night shift. Mm-hmm. And I saw while I was in the intensive care unit, changing the equipment, it was like a Lazarus. These patients, I was thinking the next day they wouldn't be there. And then all of a sudden they would come back to life on their way to full recovery. That prompted me to change my plan of going on to be someday a genetics professor of sorts to, maybe I should just be a doctor and change into medicine.
2: So it's interesting then that some of your most recent research is actually saying genes, we thought you were super important when it comes to aging, actually not so much.
19: Yeah, that was a real shocker. So many years ago, we started a unique project of finding people who were at least 80 years old, who'd never been sick and on no medications. This is a rarefied group, but the whole idea was there'd been so little work on the genetics of health span. There'd been a fair amount to look at some genetics of people who were centenarians with extreme lifespan, but that's different from people who never had an age-related disease.
2: Eric and his team called this group of super-aging healthy anomalies over the age of 80 the Welderly.
19: It took 7 years to find 1,400 participants. Hmm. And then once we had them all together, we did whole genome sequencing to look for what was the genomic underpinnings to see if they were different than the people who are, we call the elderly.
2: That's elderly, the people, most of us, who typically have at least one major age-related illness by age 65. Eric and the Scripps research team looked for the longevity secrets in the DNA of Welderly superagers. And what they found changed everything they thought they knew about how humans age.
19: The stunning result was, well, there were some small differences. Otherwise, there was not much to be able to say this was a genetic story at all. So this was either due to luck, which seems that's far-fetched to say all these people were so lucky, or something else. Hmm. And I think the something else is what we've learned so much about in the last couple of years, especially, that the immune system of people, when it's intact, really helps to withstand these major age-related diseases. So although that has some connect with our genetics and our DNA, mm-hmm. it's also highly influenced by our lifestyle choices and our environment, and so many other factors.
2: So we want those last few decades of our lives not to be infirm or lonely or in pain. We want to feel vibrant and part of the world and enjoy ourselves. So you have said that the real opportunity now isn't just helping people live longer, but preventing those big diseases that make aging hard, really awful. So the big three you say are Alzheimer's, heart disease, and cancer.
19: Exactly. So a Welderly or super ager, has, we would define it now, is somebody who's reached 80 and older and has never had a significant cardiovascular disease, a cancer, or neurodegenerative disease. So they basically are intact of the big three age-related diseases. And that's not common, but that's what we should be achieving at a much higher frequency.
2: Eric says there are five domains that help predict risk and prevent age-related diseases. The first he calls Lifestyle Plus.
19: So the lifestyle one, we've learned a lot more about, like, for example, sleep regularity being so important, and deep sleep when our brain washes out all of its metabolites that are really pro-inflammatory, toxic to our brain. That's why deep sleep is so important. And exercise, not just aerobic, but also strength resistance training and balance training. And we've learned also how social engagement is so critical, being out in nature and, you know, many, many different lifestyle factors, which we didn't realize how important they are.
2: The next area to focus on in prevention is what Eric calls omics.
19: Now, omics refers to the biologic layers. We're talking about genes, DNA, our so-called polygenic risk score, because these diseases we've been talking about are not from one gene, but from hundreds of different genes that can interact, but also our proteins. There's big breakthroughs in proteins. Now we have these organ clocks where we can tell the pace of each organ in our body, from our brain, our immune system, artery, heart, liver, and on and on. And then there's these biomarkers. We have this big breakthrough for Alzheimer's to be able to predict even 20 or more years in advance, so-called p-tau 217. So omics are proteins and genes and the microbiome of our gut and the side chains of our DNA called methylation. Those are omics.
10: Then there's our cellular health.
19: This is a big area because we're going to be using cell therapy for lots of things like autoimmune disease. We've seen cures potentially for people with refractory lupus and multiple sclerosis and many autoimmune diseases, which was unfathomable until recent times, using cell therapy, not just take cells out of the body, but working with lymphocytes that are in the body.
10: Next, to be a super ager, Eric says we need vaccines and drugs to help treat aging's biggest culprit, inflammation.
19: Vaccines and drugs that basically keep our immune system healthy and are potent anti-inflammatories. We've seen a remarkable class of drugs, the Ozempic GLP-1 drugs that have that property.
10: Finally, to tie all that bio data together, you guessed it, artificial intelligence.
19: We couldn't pull all these data together in any individual without multimodal AI. It's billions and billions of data points for each person. We couldn't think of being able to prevent these diseases without the help of the tools of AI for the analytics. So those are the five domains. They're all going to be part of our ability to predict a person's risk and prevent their age-related disease in the future.
10: So can you explain how inflammation relates to that? Because I think a lot of us have been hearing that word. Women's magazines for years, eat a low inflammatory diet, blueberries and almonds. And we think, okay, yes, I will do that. But what exactly is inflammation?
19: Yeah. So when our immune system, which is all of our cells and proteins that fight off not just infections, but keep us from getting cancer and heart disease and neurodegenerative diseases, our immune system starts to lose its integrity as we get older. And it's the process of immunosenescence. And then interdependent with that is inflammaging. Okay, so it's inflammation with aging. And so when the immune system is dysregulated, when it's just getting off the rails, it starts to go haywire and makes a lot of these proteins that are basically untoward inflammation, whether it's in the brain or throughout the body, in the walls of arteries. And this is what causes so much trouble. So some inflammation is good and important for healing, but inflammaging is really accelerating and making these age-related diseases take hold.
10: When we come back, Dr. Eric Topol explains why AI has changed the way he thinks about preventive care and how our modern medical advances could give us all a shot at being super agers. You're listening to the TED Radio Hour from NPR. I'm Manoush Zomorodi. We'll be right back.

0: It's the TED Radio Hour from NPR. I'm Manoush Zomorodi. Today on the show, how to become a super ager. When Dr. Eric Topol studied the DNA of healthy people over 80 years old, so-called super agers, he expected to see something in their genes that was protecting them from major age-related diseases. Instead, he found that genes had a pretty minimal effect. It was lifestyle choices and preventive measures that extended their health span. Because, of course, a long life is great, but not if you're miserable and suffering.
1: We can accept that we're going to age, okay? So maybe there'll be reversal of aging someday, but that's a little more far-fetched. But we don't have to accept that we are going to have these age-related big three diseases, heart disease and cancer or neurodegenerative diseases. And so that's where the opportunity lies, that there's so much going on right now that with 20 years advance warning of these conditions in individuals, determining that risk, predicting it, we should be able to get ahead of it and make a big dent in these big three age-related diseases.
0: So does that mean that essentially as you age, keeping your immune system in good shape is the whole game?
1: That's a real big part of it. What we eat is a part of that story. How we exercise, how we sleep, how we have social engagement, a long list of lifestyle plus factors. But also, we've only learned in recent times that there are other ways to keep that immune system intact. And one of the big surprises was, for example, the shingles vaccine.
0: Mm-hmm.
1: We didn't know. And now with four huge natural experiments in four different countries around the world, in Wales and Canada and Australia and the U.S., we've learned that the shingles vaccine reduces Alzheimer's and dementia by at least 20 to 25%.
0: Oh, wow.
1: And it isn't because it's working against the virus, herpes zoster, so much as it's keeping the immune system intact, because people that get the vaccine are older people. In the U.S., it's age 50. In other countries, it's even older. But that's just one new trick we've learned. And now, you know, that's a segue to many other tactics we'll use in the future to keep people's immune system intact.
0: So I recently got my first shingles shot, and it certainly was not touted to me as preventive medicine for anything other than getting shingles, which I'm told is very painful and just awful. Why is this not more public knowledge that there is more information out there about the added benefits of vaccines and other preventive medicines?
1: This is so startling. If this was a drug to reduce Alzheimer's disease, it would be a blockbuster. Everyone would know about it because the pharma companies would be all over it. But because it's a vaccine and we live in an anti-vax moment, and this wasn't expected. This was a surprise. It's mm-hmm. not just been replicated, but now four different what we call natural experiments, which are better than even randomized trials in many respects. So I don't think the word is out there. I've been trying to help get it out, but there hasn't been enough work to disseminate these very important findings. And it isn't just going to be this vaccine. We're going to have lots of other ways to improve the immune system. So, for example, very recently, we learned about the importance of the thymus gland. And the thymus gland, which is...
0: I don't even remember what that is.
1: Yeah,
0: can you remember?
1: Yeah, right. Well, the medical world has forgotten its existence.
0: As well?
1: Yeah, because your thymus gland is pretty big and functional when you're a child. But as you become a teenager and to adulthood, it was thought that it becomes just fatty tissue and afunctional.
0: Wait, where is it and what does it do?
1: Well, it's under the sternum and the chest bone. But what we've learned, I mean, this is amazing. So researchers at Harvard, Hugo Ertz and his colleagues, they used AI to define the thymus, quantify its health in adults, you know, average age in their late 50s, in 25,000 plus people who were followed many, many years from a chest CT scan.
0: Mm-hmm.
1: They could quantify the thymus health, and the people who had good thymus health, that it wasn't just fatty tissue and wasn't afunctional, they had incredibly improved survival, the lack of cancer. They had lack of cardiovascular disease. They had all the benefits that we saw of superagers, right? This is another remarkable discovery that reinforces how our immune system, which of course connects with inflammation, how that is so fundamental to healthy aging. This to me is a landmark series of reports. It also showed through a separate paper that if you're going to get cancer treatment, if you have a healthy thymus as an adult, your chance of recovery or lack of remission is much, much higher. And here again, we thought the thymus gland was doing nothing in adults, and it's doing a lot in some people.
0: So now I'm thinking, of course, tell me how to protect my thymus, something that did not occur to me to ask until this very moment.
1: Great question. There's lots of things being considered about how we could keep our thymus healthy. But the things we talked about that work on our immune system in general, exercise, a diet that's anti-inflammatory, good sleep, health, these things probably do help keep our thymus in a healthy state. But we need to do more than that. So there are various new studies in recent times that certain growth factors, one's called FGF21, and there's this incredible Mexican salamander that has the ability to keep their thymus and regenerate it even after you surgically remove it. We're learning about the pathways from that organism, but we don't know enough about thymus health now that there's been this really remarkable discovery about its importance as we get older.
0: Well, I'm going to take this opportunity, Dr. Topol, to ask you about technology and mammograms. So every woman is told they should start getting mammograms. I believe it's after the age of 40. And recently I went and they said, do you want to spend an extra $40 to get an AI screen? And I was like, okay, sure. I don't really know what that is. They said it will find things more carefully. Here's the $40. Did I make the right decision?
1: Well, I'd say yes and no. Firstly, okay. I don't believe they should charge patients to get the AI read, but that read does give a higher detection rate. About 30% more breast cancers are picked up from the AI as compared to the radiologists. So that part's good information. But what really unnerves me is there are other two types of AI tools that should be incorporated as well, again, without charging patients. And that is the AI of the normal mammogram to detect the risk in the next 3 to 5 years. And then also the AI of the breast artery calcification, because that quantifies the risk of heart disease in that person. So we are not using AI as we should. We shouldn't be charging patients. And we're only using the first of the three different types of AI to get the superhuman interpretation of the mammogram.
0: My experience just makes me think, wow, AI is arriving in healthcare as an upsell before most of us even understand what it's capable of, what it does. So set the scene for us. What is the current moment that we are in when it comes to technology and healthcare, and where are we going?
1: Right. Well, the medical imaging is the most advanced part of medical AI because it's been incubating and progressing for several years now. And so now for most medical images, whether it's an X-ray or a mammogram, CAT scan, PET scans, whatever type of scan, and also things like the retina, the cardiogram, pathology slides, we now have very strong evidence that AI can interpret the image better than expert physicians, which is a big step forward for AI. So it enhances the accuracy. It doesn't mean that it shouldn't be reviewed by physicians, but it sees things that we can't see, superhuman eyes, if you will. Mm-hmm. And so the problem is, Manoush, we haven't leveraged that at all. And the only thing that, you know, barely we're getting at are things like just a piece of the mammogram and not having that appropriately embedded as part of the procedure rather than putting a burden on patients for cost. And we're not doing it for most of the things that we know it has remarkable capabilities for accuracy. So this is the area that has come along the most, but of course it's been worked on for several years.
0: Dr. Eric Topol explains AI's potential from the TED State.
2: The thing that we don't talk much about are diagnostic medical errors. And according to the National Academy of Medicine, almost all of us will experience at least one in our lifetime. We know from a recent Johns Hopkins study that these errors have led to 800,000 Americans dead or seriously disabled each year. So this is a big problem. The question is, can AI help us? This is a picture of the retina. This was the first major hint, training 100,000 images with supervised learning. Could the machine see things that people couldn't see? And so the question was to the retinal experts, is this from a man or a woman? And the chance of getting it accurate was 50%. But the AI got it right 97%. The ability for computer vision to pick up things that human eyes can't see is quite remarkable. Here's the retina, picking up the control of diabetes and blood pressure, kidney disease, liver and gallbladder disease, the heart calcium score, which you would normally get through a scan of the heart, Alzheimer's disease before any clinical symptoms have been manifest, predicting heart attacks and strokes, hyperlipidemia, 7 years before any symptoms of Parkinson's disease to pick that up. In the future, we'll be taking pictures of our retina as checkups. This is the gateway to almost every system in the body. Now, as a cardiologist, I love to read cardiograms. I've been doing it for over 30 years. But I couldn't see these things.
0: In your talk that you gave, this was in 2023, you explained the potential of retinal scans. This is a photograph of the back of your eye that apparently tells AI not just about your eye health, but your risk of all kinds of things. Is that happening now? How is a picture of your eye showing us whether we might be at risk for kidney disease or Parkinson's or a heart attack even?
1: Yes, what a great question, because, again, we should be doing this. The retina is probably the richest image there is from our body because it's a gateway to virtually not just the brain, but to every part of our body. Surprisingly, you know, things like the kidney, the liver, even things we never would have forecasted, but especially, you know, telling us about risk for Alzheimer's and Parkinson's and many other conditions, heart disease, risk of stroke.
0: Wow.
1: So it turns out that's one area, not in the United States, but in Hong Kong and in Asia, where they have started companies to provide that data from a retinal picture. So it isn't available here. Again, we're behind, but we're seeing now the output. So there's companies that are giving you your retina picture that you get from your eye doctor and telling you your risk of heart disease based on that. And also one that's giving risk of Alzheimer's disease. So it isn't here yet, but eventually it should be the norm. This is what we call opportunistic imaging, where there's so much in that image that we're leaving on the table. And AI can give us so much more, and it's just software. It's not any extra cost. So eventually we'll get there. You know, I kid that eventually we'll take selfies of our own retina and have an AI algorithm give us an output of like every part of our body, every condition that we might be at risk for, if you want to get that information. But we're not there yet, because right now we still rely on the kind of high quality retina images that you get from an eye doctor.
0: Do you have hope that there can be this transition from playing whack-a-mole with disease in terms of how we treat people and becoming more of a preventative, a more sort of resilient older population?
1: Yes, this is where I have the most excitement for the future of medicine, and in particular, the use of AI. I think in the years ahead, we will regard AI's most important contribution as facilitating prevention. Prevention, especially of these three age-related diseases that we've been talking about, because they are 80, 85% of the difference between health span and lifespan. So we are at a time when 20 years ahead or more, we can tell a person, let's say they're age 50, not only are they at high risk for one of these diseases, but we can also tell them for the first time when, not just if. Then we can do all these things so that we changed what would be their natural history. And I am confident eventually we're going to have ways to prevent these big three age-related diseases. And that's why, you know, we're starting very soon the first prevention of Alzheimer's trial in 1,200 people with very high risk of Alzheimer's because of their APOE4 genetics, their protein markers, p-tau217, their family history, their polygenic risk. And we're going to test for the first time in this large-scale study the lifestyle factors, the exercise, the sleep, the diet, and the stress in a coached group, intensive coaching, versus a group that just gets some educational material. And then after that, we'll start looking at different drug candidates on top of lifestyle, assuming that we show and validate that that makes a difference in these markers like the brain aging clock and the p-tau217, which are really reliable ways to project the arc of a person's Alzheimer's risk. So we're in a new day.
0: What will the coached people get? I'm curious.
1: Oh, yeah. So they get 24/7 virtual and human coaching. Basically, for all lifestyle factors, they're going to get continuous aggressive coaching with human backup for questions and encouragement. And we're able to dissect how much of the benefit, assuming there is related to exercise. How much of it's due to sleep, and on and on. It all will be quantified.
0: And for each individual.
1: Exactly.
0: So, like, I might be a person who doesn't need quite as much sleep, but I definitely need to move regularly because of my genetic profile and because of my habits or something like that.
1: Right. And, you know, one thing that's really important that I think you've touched on, when we tell the whole world this is what you should be doing, it doesn't really get a lot of uptake and respect. But when we talk to an individual and we define precisely what their risk is and when it might show up, the chance of them making some changes in their lifestyle, which we know has impact, is much, much greater. Everything has to work at the individual level. Population level messages just don't have that kind of impact.
0: In a minute, Dr. Eric Topol on how America's healthcare system can make it tough to age well, and the health trends he thinks are total nonsense.
1: You've got the same people who wouldn't take a vaccine, which has, you know, randomized trials, tens of thousands of people with overwhelming benefit to risk ratio. And there's the same people that would inject an experimental peptide in their blood.
0: I'm Manoush Zomorodi, and you're listening to the TED Radio Hour from NPR. Protein maxers and peptide curious, stay with us.

0: 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From live radio and digital stories to videos and podcasts, the NPR app has everything you love about NPR in one place. It's the TED Radio Hour from NPR. I'm Manoush Zomorodi. On the show today, we're talking to Dr. Eric Topol about what it takes to be a super ager in an era of Make America Healthy Again, healthfluencers, and billion-dollar anti-aging industries.
1: So I take around 30 pills for breakfast and around 20 pills for lunch.
2: When I first started doing the cold plunge, I was freezing. But now my body feels so good.
1: Yeah, so my son gave me a liter of plasma. I gave my dad a liter of plasma. And
0: we are in this sort of strange cultural moment where longevity has become sort of a status symbol, right? Like, can you spend money on supplements and do cold plunges, and people are biohacking and getting the plasma infusions of young relatives. People have clearly gotten the message of prevention, but where is the line between real longevity science and the pseudoscience? Because I think for some people, it all sounds highly scientific, or maybe there's not quite the proof, but what does it hurt?
3: Right. Well, you know, we have a moment where the medical community's word and judgment is being challenged every day. And the idea that there's these influencers who they have the secrets, they know, right? They have a big impact. So like example, cold plunge, right? This is remarkable. I mean, I'm a cardiologist and I would consider a cold plunge a stress test much more than a treadmill, because you get in a cold plunge, you are getting a big jump in blood pressure. You're constricting all your blood vessels. Your heart rate is jacked up. And if you're going to have a heart attack, you could find out in the midst of a cold plunge or soon thereafter. I would never suggest people who might have risk for heart disease to have that. And there's no real data to show benefit.
0: But it makes you feel alive, Eric.
3: Yeah. You know, it's going to give you more brown fat. I mean, help me. I mean, this is just too much. So every one of these things, the peptide craze, the protein craze, all these things are unsubstantiated and potentially dangerous.
0: That's the question I have, peptides and protein.
4: If you're aging faster than you want the Glow Stack. So it's a stack of peptides which enhance cellular turnover.
0: My Instagram feed is going to be filled with them, that I just said those two words out loud.
5: Protein popcorn, protein cookies, protein Pop-Tarts, like candy.
0: What is the deal? Well, protein builds muscle, I suppose, but peptides has become, I don't even know what they truly are. Can you talk us through both of those?
3: Yeah, so the protein thing, just to take that quickly, there are advocates like Peter Attia to take much higher than recommended protein daily consumption. For example, 1 gram per pound, which is about 3 times what the recommended allowance is. And you could make a case that maybe you should increase from what the recommended allowance is. But that level of protein, people don't know that we can't store any protein in our body. So it just goes right out. Second, if you're taking all this extra protein, it doesn't come without other calories. You know, we have an obesity and overweight epidemic. And why would you want to take unnecessary extra calories? Next, there's the cost of all these protein powders and bars and all that. And then finally, the thing that most people aren't aware, that extra protein, especially if it's coming from animal sources, that is a problem. Red meat, for example, that is pro-inflammatory. We don't want that. So this is dangerous and also unsubstantiated. There are no data to support this protein craze.
0: Is this just the latest version of the keto diet?
3: Yeah, I mean, the keto diet, that has some utility in certain rare examples, like to manage epilepsy, potentially certain cancer treatments. But overall, the keto diet faded because it has risks that were not adequately taken into account. Protein, I think, is going to slide down eventually when people get it.
6: My peptides.
3: Now, peptides.
1: 157. It just makes you feel freaking good. Like, you wake up, no pain, no aches.
7: Simple. This thing teaches your body to just burn more calories. Theoretically, you could change nothing about your diet or your exercise and still lose weight.
3: You know, this is really interesting, Manoush, because I reviewed all the data, which there basically are no data for the peptides.
0: Huh. Interesting.
3: This is just, you know, a couple of amino acids strung together, and there are many of them. that are in wide scale use, like BPC 157. You know, I made up one called BS 2025. That's literally what they are, right? They have no data. They mostly come from China. You don't even know what you're getting. When they've sent them to independent labs, sometimes they're not even the peptide that they say they are. Sometimes basically there's nothing there, or sometimes they're contaminated. They aren't necessarily sterile. People are injecting these into their bloodstream. So these have no track record except in some animal studies. There are no good human studies that show placebo-controlled. These are very expensive, usually $250 to $300. Often they're taken in stacks or multiple.
0: Yeah, what's your stack, Eric? Isn't that what people say?
3: Yeah, what's your stack? It's incredible. This is just completely out of control. We even have the HHS secretary, RFK Jr., who is a big advocate of these peptides and is trying to take them off from being banned from compounding facilities throughout the country.
8: So like supplements are not regulated by FDA. Peptides are not supposed to be regulated. The Biden administration improperly moved them to Category 3 without any evidence. The only justification they have is if there's a safety concern, and there was no science that indicated a safety concern. So it was improper. We have now remediated that by moving them back.
3: So this is a mess. People should know there are dangers. You don't have the ability to send them to independent labs before you inject. When you get them, they say on the bottles or the syringes, for research use.
0: Oh, wow. Okay. Wow.
3: Yeah.
0: I have a lot of empathy for people who think, why not give it a try? Like, there's no sort of cohesion when it comes to medical guidance, certainly in the United States. We have the government changing the food pyramid. There's real distrust, and for good reason. Some of the MAHA community, some things that they're suggesting are very dangerous. Other things like better nutrition, I think you'd agree with, right?
3: Yeah, no, it's really troubling because we used to have this notion that all the things that are recommended for population health should have evidence to back them up. And now we are willing to see things supported with zero evidence, and worse than that, potential real harm. And so it's very troubling, and it goes along the continuum of the anti-science, anti-vax. And what's so paradoxical here is you've got the same people who wouldn't take a vaccine, which has, you know, randomized trials, tens of thousands of people with overwhelming benefit to risk ratio. And there's the same people that would inject an experimental peptide in their blood. Hmm. So none of it makes sense, really.
0: So what do you suggest to people? Because there's this feeling that, you know, I can do everything right. I can get the right amount of sleep. I can eat good food. I can get exercise, but I'm still breathing in microplastics or drinking forever chemicals. How do you empower individuals to feel that they can protect their health, especially the fact that, you know, a lot of these things require health insurance? We have a broken system.
3: Yeah, we have a big problem here because we don't have the kind of universal health care that every other high-income country does have, so that our fragmented setup is very poorly positioned to integrate these new things. And not only we have the barriers that have been entrenched for many decades, but we also have now the people that are running the public health agencies that are going against evidence. So it's a troubling time. Still, everyone has agency to, as you say, do their best with their lifestyle factors in terms of air quality, particularly indoors. There's things you can do. There's reducing the plastic burden intake, keeping an eye on the things that are in your home regarding forever chemicals. It's not enough, Manoush, but yeah, it's difficult. And this is not a good time, but hopefully it's just a transient one and that we'll get back on track eventually.
0: So if I go to see my doctor, what should I ask them? Because I feel like it hasn't really changed all that much in the last 20 years. What do you think people should be asking for?
3: Well, you're already ahead of the curve on the Shingrix vaccine, right?
0: Oh, good. Yes.
3: And that tells me you're over 50.
0: Yes.
3: That's the good age to really get ahead of what you could be seeing when you're 70 plus. because that's how long these diseases take to incubate.
0: Mm-hmm.
3: And of course, they start even before age 50. So the question is about heart disease. From that mammogram, why didn't you get the breast artery calcification defined to see if you're at high risk?
0: I didn't know about it.
3: Why hasn't your doctor given you a polygenic risk score for heart disease and all the common cancers and Alzheimer's disease?
0: Can I ask for that now?
3: Yeah. And why don't you have an ApoE4 to know if you're at risk for Alzheimer's? It used to be, Manoush, that you wouldn't want to know because nothing you could do. That couldn't be further from the truth now, because we know lifestyle has a big impact on at least the

0: heart disease. And I think you know, women, their biggest killer is heart disease, and a lot of them don't know it. And when you think about your parents, just because it doesn't run in your mother or your father's lineage, the point is you're getting this combination of genes. Mm. You could have a very different type of risk when you have this combination of genomic variants. So that's why polygenic risk scores are independently useful in determining the risk of a person, not discernible from their family history.
1: Have you run the numbers on yourself? Like, given everything you know, what sort of habits are you integrating into your life? What sort of medications, if I may ask? How are you trying to live as long and well as possible?
0: Yeah, that's a really important question, because you practice what you preach, right?
1: Yeah.
0: So doing all the research for superagers changed my position. I always was an advocate for aerobics, and I had not done hardly any resistance training or balance training. And now I'm onto that several times a week. So that was a big change. The second big change for me was I had very chaotic sleep habits of staying up very late. And now that's a big thing. I've taken my deep sleep from various things, particularly regularity, up from a terrible number. It's in the right direction. I wish it was even better. In addition to all that, because my polygenic risk score tells me I'm at high risk for heart disease, even though it never was in either parent, I was taking a statin, but then I developed terrible muscle cramps. So I want to keep my LDL very low. And so I've done that with the injectable drug Repatha that I take. And the polygenic risk score should be routine. I don't know why the medical community doesn't adopt it universally, but that helps to at least know about the risk. And of course, there are other ways, as I mentioned, that we will know. And it's especially in women, postmenopausal women, we got to know if that person has got heart disease risk, because there's so much we can do about that.
1: Yeah, I feel like for women over 50, there's suddenly this new attention being paid on perimenopause, menopause, whether or not hormones are a good thing. There's certainly a lot of money being made on that. I read everything that's out there and I still don't know what to do. I feel like this abundance of information can make people a little crazy.
0: Right. Yeah, I think if you stick to the evidence and not just opinions, you know, there's evidence-based and then there's eminence-based. Stick to the former. You'll be okay. But you're only going to get that from the highest level of peer-reviewed journals and people who are committed to presenting the evidence in a forthright way.
1: I mean, this is what happens when information goes everywhere. Part of us wants to just be told what to do. We want there to be easy to understand rules, guidelines that we can follow without having to overthink it. Some of us get a little weird if we have too many data points. But I think what you're saying is we are heading into an era of personalized medicine that is extraordinary, and we need to do a better job to embrace it.
0: Absolutely. Particularly this field of longevity and healthy aging. It's a bit like the dis and misinformation that we saw throughout the COVID pandemic. We got to get this right, because there's so much opportunity here to promote healthy aging that a lot of people are not really aware of. And if we do get on track with this and people do get the right word, it can make a world of difference in their healthy age lives. Just lifestyle alone has been shown. If you start age 50 and you attend to all the things that we know, you can get 7 to 10 years more of healthy aging. And people don't even know that. So there's so much we can get out there that's really high quality information that should help people.
1: Right. And I think that was my biggest takeaway from your book, that it's really never too late to start changing your aging destiny.
0: Right.
1: We actually, here at NPR, partnered with Columbia University Medical School to do a clinical trial on the health benefits of incorporating short movement breaks into our days. We had 20,000 people sign up. I actually ended up writing a book about it that's coming out soon. And what we found was that older people actually had different challenges in terms of changing their lifestyle. You know, they're not stuck at a desk all day anymore. They're actually more active during the day.
0: Right.
1: But these long periods in the evenings from, say, 5 p.m. to 11 p.m.

0: they would sit. But when they took these movement breaks, it not only helped them sleep better, improved their mood, and, you know, it improved their glucose levels. Mm. Overall, they just felt healthier, and it felt like a small thing they could do. You know, little changes can make a big difference.
1: Absolutely. You can be stronger than ever in your life when you're in your 70s and 80s. You can have the highest level of fitness, and all sorts of other great things can come. I mean, you might have been a bad sleeper, and of course, as we age, our sleep liability increases, but you can counter that with so many different things in your daily life. So you're absolutely right. This is critical. People, just because they're older, shouldn't be thinking it's too late. In fact, there's great opportunities to promote healthy aging at all ages.
0: That was Dr. Eric Topol. He's the author of Super Agers, an evidence-based approach to longevity. You can hear his full talk at TED.com. And what a great reminder that technology is changing treatments fast, but don't believe everything you hear about quick medical fixes. Thank you so much for listening to our episode about being a super ager. This episode was produced by Phoebe Lett. It was edited by Sanaz Meshkinpour and me. Our production staff at NPR also includes James Delahousie, Katie Monteleone, Fiona Guerin, Matthew Cloutier, Hersha Nahada, and Rachel Faulkner-White. Our executive producer is Irene Noguchi. Our audio engineer was Jimmy Keeley. Our theme music was written by Ramtin Arablouei. Our partners at TED are Chris Anderson, Helen Walters, Roxanne Hilash, and Daniela Bellarezzo. I'm Manoush Zomorodi, and you've been listening to the TED Radio Hour from NPR.
2: 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And this is Gene Bellows, your host for tonight. Unfortunately, my friend Paul Barry is not joining me tonight, not because he doesn't want to, but as I drove by today, there was a backhoe in his backyard, flooded basement, which a number of us had. As a matter of fact, I'm getting a call from insurance companies. They have the wrong phone number telling me they're working on my claim. Maybe I should just put one in just for the fun of it. Here we are. We start off tonight. This is kind of weather we've been having, and this is what we should be doing. Stevie Ray Vaughan and Double Trouble, Looking Out the Window.

Stevie Ray Vaughan and Double Trouble, Looking Out the Window. What a great musician. Another one of those that didn't get a chance to be around long enough. Speaking of guys who were around a while, I over in Halifax and got to Yaz's Music Store. Spent my next 2 years budget while I was there. What a great music store. And found an old Dutch Mason. And this is Special Brew, and the song is Did You Mess Your Mind?

Dutch Mason, and Did You Mess Your Mind? And one of the regrets that I have, never got to see the man perform live, which I would love to do. But his son is out there performing, doing great music, Mr. Garrett Mason, and hopefully one day I'll be able to catch him over in Halifax. Or here, if he makes the trip. This is Miss Angela Straley from Blue Highway, one of the great Texas blues singers. Lord, don't move the mountain.

Angela Straley, great Texas blues woman there, from Please, Lord, Don't Move the Mountain, from her CD, Blue Highway. I just got an email from a fan down in New Hampshire. They're tuned in tonight. So, Robin, thanks for being on there tonight. I don't know if you caught, but Paul is not with me tonight. He's bailing out the basement, which many people here in the area are doing. And hopefully he'll be in next Tuesday, because enjoy having the man's company, and he brings in some great music as well. So I'll play this one here for you. Robin, there's a B.B. King from Blues on the Bayou. If that ain't it, I quit.

0: ain't it. I quit.
1: B.B. King, if that ain't it, I quit, from Blues on the Bayou. I'm going to play another tune from that Dutch Mason CD, and it's called Wham Bam, Thank You, Ma'am.

0: Thank you, ma'am. Guess you're gonna see that's the way it's gonna be, you said. Wham, bam, thank you, ma'am. You know, honey, on second thought, looking at you with your big brown eyes and your long dark hair, I think I'm gonna stick around here a little bit longer.
1: There you are, spoken like a true blues man, Mr. Dutch Mason from Special Brew. And anyway, this has been a time for floods. As a matter of fact, I have a little house down in Wild Cove, and it seems like maybe the water pressure increased to 300 pounds. Ended up with about 10 different breaks in the line, had to replace the whole main line. Thanks to friends, I did have a water pump, and Darren Humber brought over his wet and dry vac, and Michael Brzezinski brought me over a couple of dehumidifiers, and took us a day and a half to get everything out of the basement. And we were very concerned because we have a young lady who just moved in tonight. Her name is Cheryl Campagna, and she's going to be our new paramedic in the area. And hopefully I'm going to be able to get her to come in and have a little interview and tell us about herself and her job and the reason she moved here, other than gainful employment, which is always a good reason to move. But anyway, we're looking forward to having her in the area. So if you're listening at all, Cheryl, I'm going to play a little tune for you. This is, I don't know how this will apply, but this is Beth Hart. Really just an amazing guitar player and singer. Beth Hart, Everything Must Change.

Beth Hart from her CD called Bang Bang Boom Boom. Saw her perform, actually saw her on television, really saw her perform at the Kennedy Center with Jeff Beck and did a great song, which is also on that CD. Notice a little, you could hear a little of the Janis Joplin in that voice. And but if you ever saw her play, man, what an incredible guitar player she is. And we'll go to a gal's been around a long, long time, or was around a long, long time, Big Mama Thornton from a CD, Ball and Chain, I'm Feeling All Right.

I was the big lady herself, Big Mama Thornton, with I'm Feeling All Right. Got another one here, going back to an old-timer here. I like playing some of the very old classics from the 20s and 30s and kind of the roots of the blues thing. And this is Blind Willie McTell with Come On Around to My House, Mama.

That was Blind Willie McTell, and Come On Around to My House Mama. If you heard some noise in the background, that wasn't your radio or us. That's a really old vinyl that was taken off probably from the late 20s, early 30s. And there's some magic about it. The old blues men, just single instrument, singing their songs, influenced everybody after. And as a matter of fact, one of the guys that was influenced by Blind Willie McTell was Newfoundland's own Roger House. And he wrote a tribute to it, and I thought I had it on here, but I guess I don't. But I will play a little tune by Roger, Late Night, Early Morning Blues. And this is from his CD, Long Time Coming.

Roger House with Last Night, Early Morning Blues. Late Night, Early Morning Blues from a long time coming. I was hoping to see Roger over in Halifax. I had a very short visit there, passing through, but he wasn't playing at Barely's, where he usually does. And also, Morgan Davis, too, hangs around there. And I'd like to get over there again to hear those guys. This is, I did get to see, hear Joe Murphy. I'll play something a little later by him. And this is a great Otis Spann from Chicago Blues, also another great old-timer. This is a very old classic blues tune called C.C. Rider. And if Seb is around or listening, pass it on. I got a lot of stuff from Seb, and this might have been, I think this is one of them. And Seb's in Montreal. Great. Just loves all kinds of music, but has a great blues collection. So here's C.C. Rider, Otis Spann.